This recording coming from the heartland of our country, from a group who call themselves Visions of Jazz Ensemble, Sam Butler, Garrett Fassig, and April Varner coming together on this one. Of the People, the name of the recording, doing the composition Not a Bad Man, tribute to the 250th birthday of our country, Of the People. And before that, Elastic Groove, another brand new release. That was incidentally a brand new release in the station last month or so. Before that was Elastic Groove, Sea Breeze is the name of the tune we heard. Colin Heshmat leads it out on the piano, Ben Kleinis on the drums, Ryo Sasaki on trumpet, Yuma Tatagi on the double bass. Sea Breeze, the name of the composition, from the Elastic Groove. Brand new release, self-produced. Colin Heshmat put that one out, 2026. Tony Gray before that from Nostalgia, featuring Bob James. Heard the composition Traveling. Bob James is here with Mino Sinaloo, Naveen Kumar on the flutes, V. Selva Ganesh on the Kajira, James Johnson III at the drum seat, Karsh Kale on the tabla drum, Joel Palachi on the percussion. I think I heard an udu drum in there somewhere. Stu Heikney on the drums, Brandon Tizey on the oud, and Leon Hughes did the additional programming, and Ellen Hughes did some vocal work. Tony Gray Nostalgia featuring Bob James. That's put out on Tony Gray's self-produced label. 2026 release, that one as well. So let's see. We started things off with Victor Feldman from a direct-to-disc recording. I was thumbing through my collection, and I saw this one, and I said, I've never heard that. So I figured I'd pull this one out. Usually save these to put on CD at some point, or just put them in a digital format. But dug this one out. Coherent Sound put this out back in 1977, an early audiophile recording. Composition we heard was Rio, written by Victor Feldman. Hubert Laws is here on flute. Harvey Mason on drums. Chuck DeMonico on upright and electric bass. Fred Tickett on electric and acoustic guitar, and Eddie Karam on the music coordination and playing marimba on this. Victor Feldman played acoustic piano and Fender Rhodes, and he also plays a mean vibraphone, but he wasn't playing vibes on this. Victor Feldman's In My Pocket. Good luck finding that one. Hope you can. I'm Dave Kazmir, 17 minutes past the hour of 8 o'clock here at WOCLP 105.3 FM in Troy, WOS 98.9 in Schenectady, and streaming live online at mediasanctuary.org. Let's see. Coming up next, got another brand new release, kind of a special treat tonight. I don't even think this one's out available on the market yet. I walked by Chuck Lamb the other day, and he ran to his car and grabbed this for me and brought it out. It's a brand new session. They're going to be featuring at Cafe Lena this coming Tuesday. Not sure if there's any tickets left for that show. If there are, grab them quick because they're going to go fast. It's going to be a CD release party with Chuck Lamb and special guests, including some of the cats that are on this. Chuck Lamb's here on piano, Scott Petito on basses, and did some of the recording engineering on this as well. Joel Rosenblatt on the drums. Joe Locke plays some on this, along with Mike Tucker, one of my favorite tenor players in the Boston area. Mike D'Amico from the Brubeck Brothers is playing guitar on this. Jorge Gomez is at the piano and keyboards on a couple of tunes, or on one tune anyway. So we're going to hear a couple of tunes off of this in the next couple of sets. So stick around. After Hours coming to you on Phyllis Street from Chuck Lamb. This is his composition, Lucky Cham. Chuck Lamb.

Yeah, that's something brand new from Armin Sangalang. Dave Miller joins him, Ethan Filion, and Devin Drobka on this band. Miller plays guitar, Ethan Filion is on bass, and Devin Drobka plays drums and cymbals. Armin Sangalang leads it out on tenor saxophone, and that was his composition, Less Is. Less Is. A new 2026 release from Calibergram Records. A great outing from these cats. Waypoint's the name of this one. Before that, Teddy Edwards. You step back to 1967 for that one with Jimmy Owens on trumpet and flugelhorn, Teddy Edwards on tenor, Garnet Brown on trombone, Cedar Walton at the piano, Ben Tucker on bass, and Lenny McBrown, the drummer, a gentleman who led his own band called the Four Souls, Lenny McBrown and the Four Souls back in the day. Moving In, the name of the composition we heard. From It's All Right on Prestige Records, 1967, Teddy Edwards. And preceding that, a little Phil Woods from his Live from the Showboat double album set on RCA Records from 1977. Because the 70s are some good years. That's when I came up in my jazz realm days, my early days. Mike Melillo is here on the piano, Harry Leahy on guitar, Steve Gilmore on bass, Bill Goodwin on drums, and Illyrio Lima did the percussion work on this one. Phil Woods played alto and soprano saxophone throughout this recording. Phil Woods 6, live from the Showboat in Silver Spring, Maryland. Dave Kasner with you 10 minutes before the hour, 9 o'clock, so I'll let you know you're listening to WOCLP 105.3 FM in Troy, WOS 98.9 in Schenectady, and streaming live online at mediasanctuary.org. You can check out our website for other happenings here at the Sanctuary for Independent Media here in North Troy. And we started off that

fast. Probably going to be sold out well before the show, so get it early if you can. This is from his recording, After Hours on Phyla Street, and we heard the composition Lucky Cham, as opposed to Chucky Lamb, of course. And he was featuring on that one Mike Tucker from the Boston area of the North Shore, and Scott Petito on basses, Joel Rosenblatt on drums, and Joe Locke actually does some work on this as well, the great vibes player, and Mike D'Amico is playing guitar on a couple of tunes as well from the Brubeck Brothers, and Jorge Gomez is going to be playing piano on another tune I'll be playing later on in the show. And sometime in the last hour, we're going to hear another tune from this great recording from Chuck Lamb at the piano and doing his composition, Lucky Cham. Music continues now with something from the turntable once again. We're going to step back to, not sure what year this is, 1960 maybe? Yeah, around 1960 be my guess. Kenny Burrell from the Blue Note Records, and we're going to hear the composition Mexico City featuring J.R. Montrose on tenor sax.

That's Pee Wee Russell closing out that set from his wonderful recording, Ask Me Now, playing actually an Ornette Coleman tune, Turnaround. Marshall Brown on valve trombone and bass trumpet, Russell George on the bass, and Ronnie Bedford played drums here. And let's see, that's from an Impulse session from 1965. Pee Wee Russell on clarinet. Great Pee Wee Russell. And before that, the music of Bob Cooper, one of the great composers, West Coast Cats. We took a little trip to the West Coast in that last set, last two tunes anyway. Before that, we heard the fourth variation, Saturday Dance, from Side One, Jazz Theme and Four Variations, composed and arranged by Bob Cooper back in 1957. The Vibes work was from the amazing Victor Feldman on the Vibes. Frank Rosolino, the other great trombone player in this band, and Bob Cooper played tenor sax and composed all the tunes on this. Lou Levy at the piano, Max Bennett on bass, and Mel Lewis the drummer. And we heard from Pete Candoli, Don Fagerquist, Conti Candoli, and Johnny Halliburton all played in that orchestra backing Bob's tenor saxophone. The music of Bob Cooper. That's from Contemporary Records, 1958 session. And Bud Shank before that from 1955. Bud Shank with Bill Perkins on one side and Bud Shank with Shorty Rogers on the other. No doubt taken from two 10-inch recordings back in 1955 or 54. We heard the Shorty Rogers side. Shorty Rogers composed that tune. Jimmy Rawls was at the piano. Harry Babison on the bass and Roy Hart was the drummer in this session. And we heard the composition, Casa de Luz, House of Light, from the All-Stars, Bud Shank's Quintet. That's on Pacific Jazz, originally released here on World Pacific, a reissue of that session. Kenny Burrell started things off with Mexico City. I think Kenny Dorham wrote that, at least he played it on one of his other recordings, but he was here on trumpet. Jerry Montrose on tenor saxophone from actually from the Albany or Utica area back in the 50s, probably about the time this was recorded. He was still around the area playing at places like the Downtown Athletic Club and places like that in Albany. Of course, Kenny Burrell was here on guitar, Bobby Timmons at the piano, Sam Jones on bass, and Arthur Edgehill, early Arthur Edgehill session here on drums. From Kenny Burrell's debut recording on Blue Note, simply entitled Kenny Burrell from 1956. Session, Mexico City, the tune we heard. Dave Kasner, 16 minutes past the hour, 9 o'clock. And time flies when you're having fun, and fun I am having. We're going to continue with something from Chasing the Dream, Sam Robinson's latest recording. And this is the gatekeeper from these guys. And Sam Robinson leads out the crew on trumpet. There's a quintet featuring him on trumpet.

That's a great Stanley Turrentine back in 1962. Playing a composition written by Les McCann, who's playing piano on this one. Herbie Lewis on bass, Otis Finch on drums, Stanley on tenor saxophone. That's where it's at. Stanley Turrentine on Blue Note Records. The original session from 1962. Exodus to Jazz before that, Eddie Harris's, I believe, debut recording on VJ Records. Here with Joseph DiOrio on guitar, William Yancey on bass, Willie Pickens at the piano, and Harold Jones on drums. Heard the composition Velocity. Indeed, a fast tune kicking on that one. Exodus to Jazz. I know it's been reissued on CD more recently with a whole bunch of Chicago cats on this one playing with them. And we started off with a brand new recording from Sam Robinson in the same kind of vein. That was The Gatekeeper from his recording called Chasing the Dream. Sam Robinson plays trumpet, Scott Angst on tenor saxophone, Aaron Krings on bass, Jack Macklin on the guitar, Chase Wilkins at the drum seat. From Mile High Records, Sam Robinson leading it out on trumpet, The Gatekeeper from Chasing the Dream. I'm Dick Kasner, 36 minutes past 9 o'clock, coming into the final stretch here on Jazz Sanctuary. Leave you with a couple more things. I think I'm going to check out some Jackie McLean. I sort of went down Jackie McLean rabbit hole this past week and checking out a Mosaic session of his from the mid-early 60s as well. So we're going to check out a little something of that in a minute, but before we get to that, we're going to hear some Charles Mingus, and we'll probably close out tonight with another tune from Chuck Lamb's brand-new recording, After Hours on Phyllis Street. So up next, something from Charles Mingus' Town Hall Concert. We're going to hear the composition My Search. Apparently a rather a contentious night for Mingus, but he got the most out of all these cats, brought them all together. Clark Terry, Eric Dolphy, Quentin Jackson, Charles McPherson, Toshiko Mariano, who later became Toshiko Akiyoshi. She was married to Charlie Mariano at the time, who's also on this recording. Pepper Adams, Jerome Richardson, among many others in this November 1962 session from Charles Mingus, playing bass, the Town Hall Concert on United Artists. Check this one out. Here's Charles Mingus.

As promised, some Jackie McLean for you from his recording, It's Time. Released back in 1964, in August of 1964. It was actually reissued as a recording called Cancellation, I believe. Charles Tolliver is featured here on trumpet, along with Roy Haynes on drums, Cecil McBee on bass, and Herbie Hancock at the piano seat. It's again originally released as It's Time, and that was the title cut from this recording. Played here from the amazing complete Blue Note 1964-66 Jackie McLean sessions from Mosaic Records. Incredible reissue company that put out so many of these great sessions and brought them back. Put them all together in one place. Very cool. Charles Mingus before that from the Mingus Town Hall concert. Rather contentious night apparently, but some notes here in the liner notes. Now, it's not generally known, but that record is more than it appears to be because the quality of the recording was so poor. Mingus took the tape into a recording studio and re-recorded his bass parts. Similarly, it should be generally known that the record is more than it appears to be. It would be unfair to the composer, musicians, listeners, and its editor to pretend otherwise. It's an example of the salvaging of valuable property done with care and artistry. Because the night in November 1962 that this record represents was a curious combination of open recording session and concert on a New York City town hall stage that held 30 musicians, two men still copying the music to be played, no playback equipment, and a host of unbelievable tensions. In the midst of all the recriminations since that night, it's unlikely that the complete story will ever be known, but the music speaks eloquently for itself. It shows Mingus's ability to make good musicians and play better than they usually do, and his corresponding ability to excite excellent musicians to play as well as they can. Just a few notes from the Solid State Session. Town Hall Concert, Charles Mingus. We heard My Search from this recording, 1962. I'm Dave Kasner. I've been here since 7 o'clock bringing you Jazz Sanctuary this evening. Hope you've had as much fun tonight as I have, bringing you the tunes. I'm going to leave you with something from Chuck Lamb's latest recording, After Hours on Phyla Street, referring to his many nights at Cafe Lena. This song is a lovely ballad he dedicates to Joel Moss, who passed away this past spring, summer. It might have been last fall, but very, very recently, Joel Moss left the planet and just left a legacy of his works behind. Look him up online. Just an incredible man. Did a whole bunch of stuff with a whole bunch of people over the years in the music industry. And he will be missed dearly. And so this is his tribute to Joel Moss and Cafe Lena. And co-producer of all these sessions, incidentally, are all the nights at Cafe Lena, Joel Moss and Chuck Lamb put together over the years. He also did the sound and did the video. Just an incredible man. So this is recorded over the last few months. Chuck finally got this out in my hands, so I hope you enjoy it. This is the composition After Hours on Phyla Street. Check out Tuesday night. It's going to be a CD release party at Cafe Lena. Get your tickets soon because they're going to be gone probably in the next couple of days, I imagine. Hope you have a great night. Take care. Stick around. More great music coming your way throughout the night with the world music. And I'll be back with you in 2 weeks. I'm not going to be here next week. Got a gig that night, so I'm not going to be here next week either, but I'll be after that. I should be here every Wednesday, so keep coming back. Check it out. This is Chuck Lamb's After Hours on Phyla Street, featuring Joel Locke on vibes, Scott Petito on bass, Joel Rosenblatt on drums, and yeah, I'll see y'all next time. Take care. Have a great evening. See you next time.

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Nella Wayo, Bunu Kala, Duma de Flu Lay Sonal, Nella Wayo.

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0: It is written that faith is the substance of things unseen. This only holds true if one can grasp and appreciate the limitless nature of intelligent design at work within the unseen. To cast the seeds of my imagination and know with certainty that fruit is on the way, there is a way. It takes knowing to trust the unknown. So faith is not belief, it is knowing. Removing doubt as I make note of every personal victory, one at a time. Reawakening and restoring the Most High within myself as I study her, me, I. And knowing myself is mastery. One who is ready will do the work.
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if I hadn't been as eccentric, as obnoxious, as arrogant, as aggressive, as introspective, as selfish, I wouldn't be me. I wouldn't be who I am.

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This one called The Unfinished Revolution. Now watch ya, Mr. Man. Me no like the way you tan. And your tans are too long, you know, man. I meditate, you meditate upon the same songs along. Well, hear me, man. Me not preach. Me not teach. Me just assure you how me see it. Because the truth, well, sweet, just like an African beat, like when you see where you're coming from. Like when you sight which part you reach. So me not care if you want vex or even want like you perplex. Me go show you where me say, Mr. Man. You just sit down and fold up like a cabbage. Like say you got no understanding, got no knowledge. Like say you still no realize, say I just the other day we chuck off the choking chains of bondage. That in spite of the hatred and disadvantage, though we slip up and stumble upon the way, we still reach far down Freedom Street, still mindful of the minefields upon the way. So me I beg you, Mr. Man, please come out of your shell. We can't dwell in the past that lasts forever, you know, my brother. Now that the sun has shined bright, please come out of the doldrums of the dark night. History bigger than me are you, you know. Time can't steal, but it can heal. So shake the dew from out your head. Wipe the cobweb from your face. We got enough work for do. For we not reach Mount Zion yet. Yes, we put down a solid foundation for true. And one and two we well, I get true for true. But we still not build the new Jerusalem yet. The time gonna come again, you can bet. When we are gonna march on again, you hear me, friend? Mobilize with women and refriend them again. Even the picnic them are gonna join in again. For freedom is not no ideology. Freedom is a human necessity. It can't depend upon no one somebody. It's up to each and every one of we. Me not preach. Me not teach. Me just assure you how me see it. Because the truth, well sweet, just like an African beat, like when you see where you're coming from. Like when you sight which part you reach. So me not care if you want vex or even go like you perplex. Me just assure you when me say, Mr. Man. Thank you.

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Moccasin Tracks is being broadcast from the traditional ancestral homeland of the Western Abenaki people, who have lived in this area for more than 12,000 years. It is known as Ndakina, the land of the people of the dawn, and we acknowledge and honor the people who still have a spiritual and cultural connection to this land. I want to thank you for tuning in today to Moccasin Tracks.

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1: I want to welcome everyone to Moccasin Tracks today, and we have a special guest that's joining us on this internet Zoom, and I want to welcome Wynn Walker. Thank you so much for coming back to Moccasin Tracks. It's always such a treat. And if I could just say one quote, Wynn Walker is quoted as saying, "We are all connected and must unite through education, cultural understanding, shared history, honoring Mother Earth and Father Sky, honoring our ancestors and the Creator." And I love that because it's almost a prayer. And it really, you know, it gives us such purpose. And as I do these interviews, I want you to know that I've been listening to your music all morning and really feeling your good energy. And I want to just say thank you for all that you do. You know, from all your nominations at the Grammys to just to helping individual people, helping children, helping, you know, so many folks on the reservation of the different needs that come up. And you're there. You're there with your drum, with your saxophone, with your flute. So thank you. And, you know, I'm really hoping that we can talk a little bit about unity today and how that's like been something that tribes have always participated in, from the confederacies that formed hundreds of years before this country became, you know, the U.S. of A. There were confederacies. There were unity between the different nations and tribes. And I'd like to talk about that a little bit today and how we might be practicing that amongst ourselves. Thank you so much for being here, Wynn Walker.
0: Thank you so much. I'm so honored to be back here. It's my roots, and I just love you and what you do for everyone and your listeners, because without you, we're not going to be heard. So I want you to know that you're very, very special too. So I'm really, really excited. I'm actually sitting here very calmly, but inside I'm jumping like a little girl because it's a great connection. Because this is a great, every conversation that we have done has been absolutely amazing. And thank you so much for supporting me and seeing me. And that means a lot because, you know, I did everything for my grandmother.
1: Yes.
0: And so it's just been an amazing, amazing trip. And because of my life being hard and being in complete balance too with that hardness, it brought me who I am today. And what I am is a traditionalist living in a modern world. There's a saying that I used to say all the time was, I'm not a human trying to be a spiritualist. I'm a spiritualist trying to be a human.
1: Oh, wow. Yes.
0: So with that said, my grandmother always said, keep your moccasins in two canoes, one in your traditional and one in the modern world. Learn both. That's balance. So with that, with the confederacies, like the Wabanaki Confederacy, which I'm part of, right? The Abenaki and the Maliseet, the Passamaquoddy, the Penobscot, and the Mi'kmaq. We came together as together to be as one, a unity. We are very, very strong. Our nations are very strong. Just like when the presidents came over and everyone came over, they were very strong too. But they didn't come together like we did. With that said, they tried to separate and segregate us. Mm-hmm. With that said, it didn't work because we're still here.
1: Mm-hmm.
0: There are things because they say that Native Americans have such good pride in the way that has no ego or no narcissism. The pride comes from Mother Earth and from your first breath. Why you are here. What is your purpose? And how are you going to change things for the better? Keep your healing simple because they have to walk in the complexity of life, my grandmother would say. With that said, she'd say, keep your native and keep spreading it every day through the world to make unity they came over to try to separate and segregate. That's why I wrote Segregated. You know, that goes really deep. But point being is we need to unite like this. We need to unite like confederacies, like the Iroquois, all of us. Because, and we have to stop fighting within ourselves, because when we do that, we give everything else and everyone else power. And it takes power away from us. What our main purpose was, to come together, to unite, to be as one, peacefully, but we are also great warriors. Mm-hmm. That's what frightened, I believe, this is my only opinion, so if anybody else has a different opinion, that's awesome too. My opinion was that they were actually afraid, because we had a great way of counseling, our councils, you know, not counseling as in, but our councils. We were matriarch, we still are matriarch. They are patrilineal, you know, a patriarch. It was a complete opposite, and they couldn't figure out why everything was working in our ways. Everything was working in our ways and not their ways. To the point that they started, like you said, segregating, separating, because they put us all against each other. And let me go way back. I've been working with this for different tribes for many, many years. As I sit here, I have the Navajo, the squash blossoms, to represent the Navajo and be honored with the Navajo, bringing it to the Zoom today, although I'm not Navajo. But I am in their land. I asked, before I even got on here, I asked for permission to share this history and share everything on their land. I also did a video called We Are One with a German entertainer, a German singer, songwriter. And we took this to the Rio Grande, which is their sacred waters, one of them, with a whole Navajo family that I'm very friends with for over 20 years, and their children that I saw grow up. And what I said to them was, in this video, it's about acceptance. It's about unity. So I want you to be singing and clapping, because we had to clap to this song, right? That was our only instructions, clap. I took it one step further, and I said, how many Mi'kmaq have been accepted into the Dene land, the Navajo land, in your sacred waters? Let's change history right now. Right? So what we did was, on this video, they're rather beautiful, and they're clapping, and then the mother steps out, reaches out her hand, grabs mine, and brings me into her family, and the river is behind us. It's amazing. And then I'm clapping, so that was the whole, I'm still doing that. If people can do that, even in your space, wherever you live, whatever town you're in, if you just take someone and smile, especially in your towns or your cities are so big, but they're so small. If you want to get lost, my grandma would say, go live in a city. If you want to be a community, go into a country. Be a community. That is a confederacy. Community, that's what it's all about, being together, uniting. I went to Chicago and stayed with this beautiful, amazing blues singer who is Hall of Fame, and she lives in Chicago, and there were apartments, you know, and there was the door opened across the hallway. And I said, oh, who's that? Who's your neighbor? She says, I don't know, honey. I said, excuse me? I love doing people's character. and she says, I said, well, how long has he been living there? She says, about 20 years. Right? That was my look. It was like, You don't even know your neighbor? How can you be a community? How can you be a village? You know, it was very, very important. Even when I was married to Idol, the Mi'kmaq way, the Abenaki way, actually, it was so sacred and so amazing, because in that I don't know if you know about the ceremony, but in that ceremony, just before we decide to get married, the clan mother takes the man, because he's been supposedly gone for a year, takes the man around the whole village to look at all the other women to make sure he's making the right decision. And if he sees your sister or your cousin and goes, oh, I'm attracted to her, then the marriage is off. He goes back out for another year for her. And everyone gets along. There is no cattiness. There is nothing of that. It is about respect and honor.
1: Mm-hmm. Wow.
0: It's unity.
1: Yeah.
0: You know?
1: Yep. Yeah.
0: Of course, I'm not picking anybody, but
1: I love that. Thank you for sharing those stories. Wow.
0: Yeah.
1: It gives a different perspective to unity. You know, like, because we use that word, but do we really understand? Are we really ready to go deep with it? You know, because this is, it's such a great need, and we're told we need to practice unity, but I don't feel like we really get it. You know? So thank you for those stories.
0: Thank you, Wanishi Wado.
1: Yeah, that really helps.
0: It does. You know, and how you people can start is just like I say, when you walk out your house and you're going to go to the store, your local store. I don't even care if it's Walmart. You know, here we're so, our population's 82. So everyone meets at Walmart because that's all we have in town, basically. But the point being is, no matter what aisle I go through, I will smile at that person.
1: Mm-hmm.
0: Or say hello.
1: Mm-hmm.
0: Or even say, excuse me. And it's not just, because it's just for them to connect, to unify that moment.
1: Yeah.
0: It takes a microsecond to change someone's life. You know, you don't have to be optimistic all the time, but you should be optimistic, because that's what we're born in. We're born into the light. We're mm-hmm. born in with our first breath. If we didn't breathe and our heart didn't pump, we wouldn't be here. And we all bleed red. That's mm-hmm. another thing. They said, we all bleed red. My grandma said, we all bleed red. Please help heal the healing of everyone.
1: Yes. Yeah.
0: Right? There's unity.
1: And there's something to also connecting with people who think like you, or that you recognize. I've been having these experiences very locally, going to the hardware store in town and seeing somebody wearing a button that has a little X over the crown to signify that they're, that, you know, we had these No Kings rallies, and kind of signifying that they're into not the authoritarian way, but a different way, you know. So I see that button, somebody wearing it, and I say, oh, I like the way they're thinking, you know. So, you know, you make that smile, you make that connection, and it's just happening in the local hardware store. You say,
0: right?
1: Oh, well, I see you at the peace vigil, or, you know, have you been to the peace vigil? And that's like creating your allies, recognizing who your allies are and your friends are. And I've been trying to experience that, to feel better rooted and a little bit more grounded. Because I know not everyone is going to want to listen to Moccasin Tracks. I know that our real history and the true history is based on erasure of the Native people and segregating the Native people and not, you know, working with or allying with Native people. So I know not everyone's going to like my radio show. Processing that in these last couple of weeks and realizing, well, who are my listeners? What can I do to reach out a little more? And, you know, what is all that about? And part of it is exactly what you're talking about, is how do we create that unity, and how do we see it and recognize it and embrace it, you know, for, you know, as much as we can. And, you know, and that's kind of been my work in the last couple of weeks, is like, you know, recognizing those allies so that I can feel strong when I'm out and about.
0: Absolutely. Absolutely. And the people that don't listen to Moccasin Tracks aren't the people that are not supposed to listen to Moccasin Tracks. The people are listening to you. You've got a strong people that need and want to change and want to learn. So you're there, and you know, I'm so glad you're here. How many Native American, indigenous, how many indigenous people out there that are still doing this and keeping us alive?
1: Yes.
0: Yeah. So you're amazing, and it's great. So keep it up, because you are the individual that is helping so many people.
1: Aww.
0: So you are the warrior. You are the strong one. And never give up on this, because we need more of you. Otherwise, you're just singing and playing to trees, and which we love, and the birds, which we love. I do that anyway, but it doesn't get it out there. You can't send a bird to Vermont and say, okay, this is what we want to say.
1: Right.
0: Although I came to a crows.
1: Thank you for saying that. I don't recognize the allies, or I don't, you know, you don't really know who's listening, even though I send it out on the airwaves in a good way. And I really try to keep up with that. And, I love it when the community radio stations pick it up, a little show in Harlem, New York, over in Houston, Texas. Like, maybe they only run it once, but they're checking it out and they're uploading it for their radio station. And so that's how I kind of keep track of, you know, what's going out. And I'm so honored to talk with you so that I can prepare this little interview and send it out to whoever is going to listen. And I know that there are people waiting to listen, because I shared that little poster, the new poster you made of, and other radio stations shared it. And all I said, coming up soon, will be an interview with Windwalker on Moccasin Track. Stay tuned, you know. And it got shared. And so I know that there are little pockets of radio stations that are waiting to hear your message today. Thank you. Again, I wanted to also ask you another question, if I may.
0: Absolutely. I'm ready.
1: Okay. So many people mistake leadership when really it's not about power over or making decisions for other people. I believe that true leadership really represents a community consensus. And I'm wondering if you could talk about, what is leadership, and how would you define leadership?
0: Oh, that's an amazing, amazing story, an amazing conversation. With leadership, it's not about ego, or it's not about narcissism, or it's all different ways, but it's all about your people. Usually the chief and the clan mother, the poorest people in the village, because they give everything to their village. When, I usually don't announce this, but when I was initiated into the Turkey Clan Chief of the Lenape Nation's Turkey Clan Chief, I was so amazed, because I was second clan mother of the nation. And we have a council meetings every month, but then we have grand council twice a year, sunrise to sunset. And on this grand council, they called me up and they handed me the chief's hat and went to put it on my head. And I actually in the beginning said, I don't want it. I'm not worthy enough. And all the clan mothers walked up, put their hands on me. Excuse me, I get a little choked up on this, put their hands on my shoulders and they said, we have chosen you and you are worthy to help our people. And because of my humbleness, and it was very right from my heart, and I really didn't expect it, because I will tell you, okay, I'm going to admit something. It's probably not good, but I'm going to admit something. At that moment, just before they called my name, I was taking notes, but everyone was talking. The talking stick wasn't working, okay? We have a talking stick. Then when you're holding it, you speak, and then you hand over the talking stick, right? Well, it wasn't working. So I'm trying to write all these notes. Well, then I got so frustrated because I couldn't know who was speaking. I started doodling. So I'm doodling flowers, making all these beautiful things, and all of a sudden I hear my name, and I thought I got in trouble because I thought they saw me doodling. Yes, on my grandmother's soul. And I was like so embarrassed. I was so embarrassed. I was like, oh, this is not good. You know, anyhow, with that said, when they finally put their, now going back to the story, I realized what it was about. They put their hands on my shoulders and I had to accept it because, not because of me, because of them and the people. They're the ones that voted for me. They're the ones that wanted me to help them. What an honor. What a humbleness it is. And when you're in that position, it's a lot, because it's not just what you have to do for the day or for the tribe or for the different clans. So it's not all about that. That's part of it. It's all about your heart first, your warriorship, your protection. Everything that you are, now you're responsible for. And if you don't have that humbleness along with the strength, then you cannot lead. And leadership is about the people, not about you. Not about you. On that note, do you know about what the real meaning of Indian giver is?
1: Probably not.
0: No. Okay. I want to be an Indian giver. What, Windwalker? Yes, no, 100%. When I explain what an Indian giver really is, you will want to be one too. We own nothing. We own nothing. We don't own our clothes. We don't own our jewelry. We don't own it, but we are keepers of the jewelry, keepers of the clothes. If someone came up to a Native American and said, oh, or me, Windwalker, I love that necklace you have on. You do? Oh, it's beautiful. Okay, here you go. And I would give it to them. Mm-hmm. When the Europeans came over, they wanted to hold everything. They had to keep everything because they're running from where they're running from in their countries. And everything that they had was the only possessions that they had. And they were told they had to keep them. And if you think about history, even when they were coming across, there were things they couldn't bring, all their trunks and everything, all the possessions. And it was very hard for them to let it go. So with that said, the further they got east, or came east, west, south, all of it, okay, in North America, they had to release so much stuff that it bugged them, that it drove them crazy, that they had to hold on to everything. So they would say, well, I'm not going to be an Indian giver. I can't afford to give things away like they do. They just give things away. I can't do that. We can't do that. So that was history of not giving your possessions away. It was because out of sheer panic, sheer fear that they're not going to have anything, because when they came over here, everything was so different. The weather was different. Everything was so different that they didn't want to give up any, just in case. Thus, they were kind of almost like the first hoarders, right? So being an Indian giver is, we give you things. And my chief was very, very good about that. I would stand there and we'd be looking at a powwow, little stand. And someone would say, oh, chief, boy, that's a beautiful, beautiful medallion. Who made that for you? And he would give the history. And as he's giving the history of who made it for him, he would give it to that person, right? Mm-hmm. So, I'm so glad to say that, because I think we need to change that. And please, everyone out there, please tell the story to people. You know, give. It's not about taking. And unity, unity. Because if you realize that, you don't stress out as much. You don't have the fear of losing things. Mm-hmm. If you're keepers of it.
1: Well, I'm reminded of that word reciprocity, too. Of, you know, you're giving, but you know, there's also the responsibility of that person receiving to also give when they realize that. And perhaps when that is realized, we'll have real balance and peace. Part of the puzzle of it all, fitting all these pieces together and making it all happen.
0: It's so simple.
1: Yeah.
0: Everything's simplicity. Like, you know, everyone's homework is to go out and smile at somebody in your community. Go out and help somebody. You don't have to go out of your way so much, but you go out of your way because mm-hmm. it's something out of your comfort zone, something out of your daily routine. One of the things that I always suggest is that we do is we make up backpacks for the, we call earthwalkers or homeless. We also make backpacks. And I know there's a very good friend, Journey. She makes them and she works with the veterans in New Hampshire or Maine, sorry, Maine. Uh-huh. You're all connected. But in Maine, but she also makes backpacks and we make backpacks for animals because a lot of them have animal dogs. So we make doggy backpacks. And if you want to, you go to your thrift stores and get the children's backpacks, put in some wipes, white socks for men, you know, because no color, because it's not good for the dyes aren't good for their feet. And, you know, some food. I usually put like $5, you know, things like that. And even children. So we can't house them sometimes, you know. Right now where I'm working with a veterans with small little tiny houses for veterans, which is kind of cool.
1: Nice. Yeah.
0: Yeah. But we can help them until they get back on their feet, mm-hmm. you know, and people are on different levels of this world. And that's what makes us individuals. And if you can help in any way, where it just be a smile, it could be just a backpack. You mm-hmm. know, I keep them in the truck. And if I see somebody, I just get out. And I did that in Hawaii. We did it with food. It doesn't matter.
1: Yeah.
0: That's unity. That's unity in your community. Oh, unity in your community. Unity in your community.
1: Fantastic. you know, I have one last question. How do we practice creativity when our hearts are crying, when there's so much sadness and struggle going on, how do we stay creative?
0: Very good question. Music, prayer, knowing that you can't take on the world. That's not your responsibility either. You can pray, but you don't take it on. Not yours to carry. There are so many warriors out there, so many healers, so many people helping all over the world doing that. They're there to help. If we get involved, we're kind of getting in their way. So mm-hmm. what I say is when your heart is heavy, that's where I wrote, even like a love of a child, when our hearts are crying, you know, you have to lift up and realize, be in the unity that you are. And if your heart is still heavy for your community and your unity, then you pray for them, but you never hold it. If you hold it, it's going to hold in your heart and get heavier and heavier and heavier and never get healed. But if you say it through your good words of prayer, your good words of your drum, flute, and your voice, anything, that vibration goes out in the world completely. Because, you know, that old saying, sticks and stones may break my bones, but names will never hurt me. That's baloney. It does hurt. Because the vibration of your voice, your breath of truth, mm-hmm. is speaking out in the air of vibration. And it is connecting. Where is it connecting? Not only to your ears, but to your heart, mm-hmm. to your soul, to your mind. Because it's taking it in like right now. So mm-hmm. with that said, if you start doing positive and don't take on the world, you know, a Cherokee chief came to my house one day out of nowhere in Ohio. I lived in a farmhouse with corn rows of just cornfields on both sides, quarter mile long. He was from North Carolina, right from the res, knocked on my kitchen back door. He had a switch in his hand and a cigar in his mouth. Yep. So if you can picture that, okay?
1: Yeah.
0: And he says, "Miss Windwalker," and I let him in, and he sits down, and he puts a switch, that stick, right between us. And I said, "Ooh, Grandfather, let me get you a cup of coffee." And he says, "Nope." I said, "Grandfather, he must be hungry. That's a long drive." And he said, other hand, "Nope. I need you to sit down." And I said, "Okay." And I was really excited, and I was like a little girl. And he says, "I was in prayer today for people and my heart. And the switch had your name on it." And I went, "What? I don't understand." And he looks at me and he says, "You do so well in the world. And all those stones that try to trip you, you walk over and you dance over. We are very proud of you for doing that. But do stop trying to play God." And I went, "What?" He says, "You are trying too hard. If people don't want to be healed, you can't heal them. If people want to be healed, you can. You have got to pick and choose, and don't force or try so hard because of your good heart. Because their path, no matter what it is. So for those who are not ready to be healed or don't want your medicine, you pray for them and send them on their way. You can do that with the world." And I bawled. I was crying. I didn't mean to do that. I really, with all my heart, was trying to help heal everybody. I was trying to be the hero, that I overstepped a boundary I didn't even know I did.
1: Mm-hmm. Mm-hmm.
0: Because there was so much segregation that I saw, and I took on myself, the world, Ohio, our community, Salem, all that.
1: Mm-hmm.
0: And I couldn't. So the answer is, don't take on the world, but the world you're in.
1: Oh, thank you. Thank you for that story. Wow, so beautiful. Wow. We're going to be running out of time. Oh, no. So I want you, in these last 4.5 minutes here to share whatever you'd like to. Thank you so much.
0: Oh, thank you. And I would love to share. I just did a whole rhythm drum. It's called Global Rhythm Sangha, the last year, and was drumming for all over the world. And what I taught them was different beats of your drum, your hoop drum. This one's from Taos. And I actually got it in Hawaii at a thrift store. Long story. I had such a great life. Because I forgot my drums anyway. And what we talked about is, if you do own a drum, or even your body is a drum,
1: mm-hmm.
0: Anything like that, sing. What I do is I put my breath in the middle of the drum and wipe it in. Why? Your breath is truth. Your breath is traditional. And your breath is life. Then sing into your drum. I don't know if you can hear this, Zoom.

0: Can you hear that?
1: Yes, beautiful.
0: That is putting your breath and your song into the skin of the animal and the wood of the tree. Now you're ready. And the beat, heartbeat. Do a heartbeat on your body, on your drum. But I would like to share a Mi'kmaq healing song for all of you, for your heavy hearts, to lighten them.

0: Stephanie. Thank you so much, Wind Walker. It's just truly been an honor to talk to you today. You know, I got tears, but they're good tears.
1: Oh, you
0: Love you
1: heal
0: so
1: the
0: much.
1: human. I love you. And
0: Thank
1: thank you
0: you.
1: again.
0: Yeah. Till next
1: I
0: time.
1: love you.

The walk for a new dawn continues on to the Boston Common and the State House, arriving on August 13th, weather permitting. The walkers will travel in the spirit of nonviolence, carrying banners, signs, and literature, advancing three main themes: listen to Native voices, honor all peoples, and defend Native homelands. The walk will support passage of the five bills backed by Massachusetts' Indigenous Legislative Agenda. And you can go to massindigenousagenda.org for more information. To honor all peoples, the walk organizers declare, no one is illegal on stolen land. ICE out of Massachusetts now. In defense of sacred homelands, the walk will raise awareness in solidarity with Community Land and Water Coalition's ongoing campaign to halt sand mining operations in the fragile ecosystem of the sand barren around Carver and Plymouth, sacred to the herring pond Wampanoag. In defense of what vital fresh water aquifer beneath the sand barren that provides drinking water to 200,000 households. The walk will also raise awareness of Governor Maura Healey's attempt to repeal the voter-approved 1982 referendum, placing strict guardrails on the construction of new nuclear reactors in the Commonwealth. We join the walk for a new dawn in calling on the people of Massachusetts to defend sacred homelands, said Deb Katz, spokesperson for the ROW, Massachusetts-based Citizens Awareness Network. Six legislators have been named this month to negotiate competing House and Senate versions of a bill called An Act to Save People Money, Repair the Climate, and Grow the Economy. Sounds innocuous, but it is an attempt by Governor Healey to repeal the referendum passed in 1982 by more than two-thirds of the voters, providing responsible safeguards that must be met, including a statewide vote before any construction of new nuclear reactors in Massachusetts can be advanced. This repeal represents an attack on our democracy and an assault on our environment. With the Trump administration's promotion of nuclear power and its relaxation of regulations and reduction in radiation protection standards, repealing an act that protects the state and its people is irresponsible and dangerous. If Governor Maura Healey's push to bring nuclear power back to Massachusetts succeeds, many communities will suffer. The target for nuclear power and its toxic waste has always been the working poor, people of color, and indigenous communities, whose sacred homelands become the sacrifice zone and cancer allies from the splitting of the atom. We ask people to contact their legislators today and tell them to support sustainable energy solutions, not the false promises of the nuclear industry, says Deb Katz. The Walk for a New Dawn supporters are asked to bring letters to Governor Healey expressing their desire for a change to the Massachusetts flag and seal and passage of all five of the Massachusetts Indigenous Legislative Agenda's priority bills. Again, that's massindigenousagenda.org. Wendy Penner, a spokesperson for Greylock Together, one of the growing list of co-sponsoring organizations behind the Walk for a New Dawn, said, together, a local indivisible group with for Northern Berkshire County, one of the growing list of co-sponsoring organizations behind the walk, she says, Greylock Together fully supports the work of the resistance, walkers, and ongoing efforts to change the Massachusetts flag. We urge Governor Healey to move from talk to action. The imagery on our state flag is offensive and prejudiced. The governor does not have to wait for the legislature to approve a new design. We urge her to take down the racist flag of violence today. And you can go to greylocktogether.org for more information.

0: 1976, Thomas Salmon granted the Abenaki state recognition. And I don't think people necessarily know that. I think that with the things going on today, people don't realize that there's a history of the Abenaki being recognized. You know, this is not something that is just happening now, you know, in the politically correct times of now. This has been something that's been the Abenaki have been fighting for decades.
1: Moccasin Tracks acknowledges and honors the four Vermont recognized Abenaki tribes. Go to www.vcnaa.vermont.gov for more information.

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3: What Guanawaradu Sewa Gwego, greetings, love, and respect from me to all of you, and welcome to the Hudson Mohawk Magazine, broadcasting from the Sanctuary for Independent Media in Troy, New York. I'm Gustosara Guate Palette Moore, a Gunyenge Haga, or Mohawk, citizens from Six Nations of the Grand River, Haudenosaunee Territory. 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
4: Today we visit with Miccosukee elder Auntie Betty Osceola of the Panther Clan. She's been in the news a lot lately for spiritually and legally battling alligator Alcatraz. That's the extremely troubling detention center hastily built last summer in the Florida Everglades, and that's the home of her nation. But Betty's been at this protection work her whole life, and we talked to her about what prayer and teachings mean to her, especially in this time of extreme chaos, and the status of that detention center and the stunning life-giving power of the Everglades. We are Yetini Staha Nedegarunya Ganare, the Anti-Dandelion, a great Nyawagoa to Indigenous Screen Office for their ongoing support so we can share important stories from awesome aunties like Betty. And don't forget, go ahead and listen to your aunties.

0: Betty, welcome to the Anti-Standing Line. We're so happy to have you here today. Could you introduce yourself in language and just let us know where you are today? I know you said your office is your car.
1: Yes.
0: Your car, yeah.
1: Well, my name is Betty Osceola. So my name is Betty Osceola. I'm a member of the Miccosukee tribe of Indians. We call ourselves the Iliposnichati people, and I'm of the Panther clan, and I'm a grandmother with a lot of grandchildren. And in our culture, we don't name our grandparents by the childhood name they were given. We're called the grandmothers of, or the grandparents of. What people know me as, my family knows me as, is the grandmother of Nichi. That's my daughter's oldest child. And I'm in the Florida Everglades at my place of business. And today my vehicle is my office, but I'm sitting here today at my place of business where I do eco tours about the environment on the Miccosukee Indian Reservation.
0: Amazing. And when your business is, you're an airboat pilot. Is that how you describe, or captain? Is that how you describe that?
1: Yes, I do pilot airboats, as does my staff. And we actually, the business where I'm at, Buffalo Tiger Airboat Tours, was actually started by our Mr. William Buffalo Tiger, who happened to be the very first elected chairman of our tribe, and took tourists out to his family's historic island where he grew up as a child. And we run that operations today. A couple years before he passed on, my husband, my late husband, was his nephew. So we approached him about taking over the operations because we didn't want to see it just, you know, stop being in existence, because unfortunately and sadly, none of his children were in a position to take over because they had their own personal pursuits, and which he advocated for them to do whatever it is that they wanted to do. So we took over the operations. And the one thing he asked of us to do is to continue what he started, continue his legacy, and to keep the company in his name so they wouldn't forget about him and his legacy. So we've been doing that for 16 years now.
0: Wow. Amazing.
1: Yeah.
0: So, and just tell us about the land that you're on. I've been looking at all kinds of research about the Everglades and that the darkest skies are there, and just kind of the glory and, you know, like wonder of the Everglades.
1: The Everglades itself is this, you know, beautiful landscape, like a subtropical landscape in the middle of Florida, with a lot of trees, a lot of islands, even though we've lost some of our tree islands, and we're surrounded by water. Our tribe's land base is surrounded by, we have more water than we do dry land. Mm-hmm. And you know, if you were to go out into the Everglades itself, you'll see, you know, open water with sawgrass and cattails. And if you're gliding around out there or on an airboat or kayaking, you know, you'll see great blue herons. This time of year, we start getting in, you know, more of the wading birds, the wood storks, the egrets, the alligators. And it's just a really beautiful open area. And some of the areas when you go through, you'll start seeing more cypress trees when you get more upland. And it's just really that flora and fauna. When you go in, when I'm out there, I think, wow, this is what creation is about. I don't see another human being out here. It's just me and nature. And I'm always, you know, in awe, no matter how many years I've lived here. I'm 58 years old. Mm-hmm. So I'm always impressed about, you know, creator. We say breathmaker, that creation that breathmaker put here. And so when you come out here, it's not a wasteland. It's abundant with life. It's a living, breathing entity. And I just feel, when I go out there, I just feel, you know, so peaceful. Just to feel the wind, not to hear a car go by, just like, you know, it really grounds you. And for me, what is life is about. Sometimes people hear, oh, there's alligators and it's something to be afraid of. Oh, there's panthers out there. There's bears out there. You got to be afraid. But it's not something to be afraid of. It's something to be respected. It's something to be valued. for what it is, because it provides a home. And this is a place where my ancestors, when they were being, you know, chased by the cavalry, and there was that movement to send us on the Trail of Tears and ship us out west, you know, my family, our ancestors hid in the Everglades, and they resisted that forced relocation. And because we resisted and we hid in the Everglades, you know, it protected us. It provided us a home. It provided us, you know, that food and shelter.
0: Why do you think people call it a wasteland when it's so abundant? I mean, it's so obviously abundant. Why do you think people give it that designation?
1: Because they can't make money off of it. Unfortunately, in today's society, this capitalistic society, nothing has value unless it's you can make money off of it. And the fact that this resource that provides, you know, our here, you know, the Everglades provides fresh water for over 8 million people. And also the value is water itself. A lot of people understand that trees help, you know, clean the air and, you know, for you to have that oxygen to breathe. But what they don't understand is that water is the biggest resource that we have on the planet for our oxygen. And, you know, it's amazing how people don't understand the value of that, because if you take away your oxygen and your ability to have that oxygen, that fresh air to breathe, then what difference is it if you have a lot of money? The Florida Everglades itself is the actual filtering system for the fresh water that 8 million people rely on. And also, as water flows through the Everglades, you have the surface water where the water is flowing. It actually trickles down into the aquifer, and it's an aquifer recharge source. And if the Everglades were to ever die off, then there's not going to be any ability for that surface water to trickle down into that aquifer that basically is one of the largest aquifers in the United States. And then that aquifer, instead of having fresh water, you're going to have that salt water intrusion into that drinking water source. And that's how important the Everglades is in this entire ecosystem. And it's a lot of educating we have to do, and people don't understand the value of the Everglades, because there's a lot of development pressures all the time, whether it's from in Florida, we have Miami-Dade County, to our east and a little bit north, we have to our northeast, we have Broward County, Florida, and then we have West Palm Beach, and then we have the area of Lake Okeechobee. We have all these development pressures that keep reducing the area where there's ability to have fresh water flow. And as it's flowing, it's also nourishing the environment itself. And it's also keeping that salt water at bay, flowing this through the surface all the way down towards the Keys and Florida Bay. At the same time, it's keeping that pressure, that underground pressure of fresh water that holds that salt water intrusion out. So over time, because the Everglades is about half the size that it historically was, so, and we have all this development and not free flowing water, we're seeing more now as time goes on, we're seeing more saltwater intrusion into Miami-Dade County for their freshwater drinking wells on the West Coast. Even our own tribe, some of our tribal members live more towards the West Coast, and they've started to see, and those villages, because we still live in villages today, some of us like myself, their other tribal members are starting to see saltwater encroachment into their freshwater drinking wells in their villages. So our tribe is having to put in, you know, they have to think of how are they going to provide fresh water to those camps. And, you know, we're even having in our future, having to think about, are we going to have desalinization plants too? As well, so that, you know, that's down the road, you know, the conversations that we're already having.
0: How big is the Miccosukee tribe?
1: Well, in our membership, enrolled members, because it's not automatic enrollment, you have to seek that enrollment. So we're a little over 600 people who are enrolled, but we have a few hundred that choose not to enroll for whatever reason. And a lot of times in our culture, you know, families really don't enroll their kids until they're about 4 years old. And some even leave it up to their children to seek that enrollment when they become adults.
0: And so you have villages that are in and among the Everglades, right?
1: Yes, we have. Our tribe has, when the patterns of water flow were altered and you couldn't freely just canoe across the Everglades anymore, and also the climate was changing where it was getting harder to find game and to travel, a lot of the families, after the Tamiami Trail was constructed to connect Tampa to Miami, Florida, a lot of individuals relocated the Indian villages they had on the islands to next to the highway. And I actually live in one of the Indian villages where I grew up still. But we do have a community area where the tribe, during that period of time and seeking that federal recognition and then establishing, it's interesting how you have your territorial lands, but then you have to prove it and then you have to apply for it and get Congress to say, oh yeah, these are your lands, right? Even though you knew they were your lands all along. So they, you know, have the federal reservation and a strip of land where the tribe put in effort for people to relocate to and to build homes. We have, it's about 4 miles long, and it's just a narrow strip of land. But some of us, our families had made their Indian villages off the reservation area, and so some of us still live in those off the reservation. But, you know, my house is about 5 miles from the main reservation, and there's about 19 villages where some of our community still chooses to live in our traditional form of housing. Like we say chiget for home. And those traditional houses were built out of cypress trees and palmetto leaves for the thatching for the roof. And back in the earlier days, they were open air, you know, no walls. Today, like my house, it has the thatched roof. One of my brothers built it, but it has walls and electricity. So we've kind of modernized that chiki. But there's just a handful of us that still hold on to that. A lot of our tribal members live in the regular American style CBS homes, but they might have a chiki hut in their backyard for a cooking area, an eating area, but their main house is that CBS home.
0: And how recently did you all get federal recognition?
1: Our tribe was recognized in 1962, and the United States government didn't even want to recognize us because they had recognized the Seminole Tribe of Florida first. And in the federal government's mind, every Indian, regardless of what their tribe that they came from, you know, the United States was like, if you live in Florida, you're Seminole. We don't care. That's what we're saying you are. So our tribe fought a long time to get that recognition. And they had good friends at the time. They had some attorneys who did pro bono work, and they had a professor, Dr. Percy was his name, who I believe he was at University of Florida, that helped put everything down and document it to put that application forth. But even still, the United States government didn't want to listen. So a handful of our tribal elders with the attorneys got on an airplane and went to Cuba. And they had a meeting with Castro. And Castro had told them, well, if the United States doesn't want you, I do. I'll give you a place to live. And he actually gave international recognition to the Miccosukee people before the United States ever did. And this was in the late 1960s. This is during the Cuban Missile Crisis, the fear of communism and all that. Spain had interceded on our behalf as well, was calling Washington as some other countries did. And then once Washington heard that these, you know, renegade Indians were in Cuba with Castro, they opened that conversation and told the tribal elders at the time, come back to America, we'll give you your recognition on one condition: you never go back to Cuba.
0: Yeah, I bet.
1: Oh my. So that's God. So our tribe have played a good hand of poker.
0: Yeah. How did that relationship with Castro begin in the first place? Just reaching out?
1: Reaching out, and also reaching out to Spain, because in our history, when Spain at some point supposedly owned Florida, and the United States wanted to acquire Florida. From what I was taught is that Spain had told the United States that they need to honor those agreements, that they, by that time, they were on better terms with the tribes here in Florida. And Spain had told the United States to honor those agreements that they had with the indigenous people. And if they didn't, then Spain could reconsider taking Florida back.
0: Yeah.
1: So, and we, and our tribal elders knew that. We understood that. So that's why they had reached out to Spain, and that the United States isn't honoring their agreement. They had reached out to Cuba to because somehow the attorneys at the time had gotten word that Castro was sympathetic to the indigenous people. But we knew Castro had an ulterior motive. You know, we knew that. We know, yeah, Castro wanted something and we wanted something. So that's how they got on the airplane. And it's interesting how it's a small world. At one point in the time, the United States had an attorney general by the name of Janet Reno.
0: Yeah.
1: The Reno family, one of her brothers actually went to Cuba on that infamous trip.
0: No kidding.
1: Yeah. So I thought that was very, because they lived here in Miami in the Coral Gables area. So the tribe had a heavy presence of being, because before Miami is like it is today, what, beaches and hotels, we still had in the earlier infancy of Miami, there was a lot of Indian villages in Miami itself. So over time, the tribal people made friendships and relationships with people in Miami, and they were able to leverage those friendships to be able to get to where we are today. That coalition building.
0: Yeah. Yep. Which you're still doing, obviously.
1: Yes.
0: And as somebody who is your Panther clan, right? And we, yes. It seems like everybody knows about a Florida Panther. Do you carry really specific responsibilities related to your clan?
1: Yeah, each of our clans do, because we have a bird clan, we have a wing clan, we have an otter clan, there's snake clan, there's bear clan, there's Double Jadi clan, Big Town clan. And so each clan has their specific responsibilities. Like bird clans are good at speaking, like public speaking. Mm. The wing clan is more like healers, and they're very, they don't like conflict. And otter clan, they're like, they're very artsy. They're very pacifying people, but they have their place as well when it comes to that kinship of how, because when we have our ceremonies, each clan has their responsibility in that ceremony. So it's kind of like that. And Panther clan, we were historically the warriors of our people, but also the healers, the medicine people, as well. And even in our ceremonies, Panther clan are the medicine people, that takes care of the medicine bundle and stuff, along with the Wind clan, those two clans. No other clan has that responsibility. So it is a heavy responsibility. And I was always raised that as being a Panther clan, we have to look out for all the clans, the entire tribe.
0: Yeah. And are you matrilineal?
1: Our clan is passed down through the mother, and it's the mother's clan's family to provide the bulk of the traditional knowledge. You have the father and his family, but the main responsibility is with the mother and her family.
0: Mm-hmm. And you've really been at the forefront of it forever, right? Like the environmental challenges and fights and framing and praying for a long time. And what I come across a lot is that is your belief in prayer and calling what you do not a protest, but leading prayer walks. And how does that intersect, and how does that interrupt what is going on and this constant onslaught?
1: My mentor was my late mother and her late brother. And he was, you know, a spiritual leader. And that's how, you know, with the prayer walks, I mentored under him. And that's what he did. And because, you know, when you're very, our healers of our community are very connected in prayer and healing and connecting with our creator. And that's how I was taught, is that everything we do is how Creator wants it to happen and how it needs to happen with under Creator's guidance. So when I pray, I have a conversation with Creator, Pachakiyomache. And when there's things happening, when I pray, I ask, what do you need me to do? I ask the earth, what do you need me to do? And how do I need, what does this need to look like? It's not what Betty wants it to look like, but it's how creation is asking for it to occur. And, you know, and sometimes I'll get a feeling or an intuition. Something comes to me that, okay, it's time, the earth, when the earth calls, you know, you need to get up and pray. You need to remind, you know, your people that, you know, they need to take care of the earth. You need to remind humanity that, you know, I need help here. Sometimes it's like with water, because I have a connection with water, and I'll hear the water saying, you know, I need to pray, even if I'm alone. And sometimes the water is like, you haven't come and spoke to me for a long time. You haven't seen me for a long time. You need to get in the water. And I'll visit places and I'll hear from the water, you need to make them understand, you know, they're hurting me. I need help. I need your help to stop this. So it's, and I think, and that's, I'm fortunate that my mom and my uncle taught me how to connect and to be open, because when you're connected and nature sees you and nature knows you see nature, then it'll start communicating with you. And it knows that, you know, oh, I've asked that person for help before, so I can ask them for help again.
0: Yeah.
1: And a prayer walk, it takes a lot. It takes a lot on the person at the head of that walk, because you're carrying the weight of everybody behind you, and, you know, and keeping them that strength. And it's very physically and spiritually exhausting. People don't really understand what it takes for an individual that is at the head of a walk, or even if they're not walking. And I used to see my uncle do it, is having to care for that line. He prayed about it. He did his medicine. He did the cleansing. And even after the fact of closing out of that ceremony of prayer, having to do that medicine, that was a lot on him.
0: Yeah.
1: And, you know, and I didn't realize how much, even though I mentored and walked with him, and it was hard on me physically, but the fact that having being that next person to carry and organize, and I'm like, wow, what is it? You understand where that person's coming from after you walk a mile in their shoes? A mile in his shoes is very heavy. And so, you know, when we do a prayer walk, you know, and when I look at when it should occur, I'll look at a calendar, a year calendar, and I actually see like numbers come off the page. I'm like, okay, that's when it needs to start. And when I pray about it, the duration also, you know, it'll show me those numbers. If it's a 5-day, 2-day, 7-day, however long it needs to be, it'll just like kind of like, the numbers just lift off the page. And I'm like, okay. Then now, even myself, sometimes I don't always know. I'm like, okay, I'll ask, why does it need to be during this time? Why this specific time and not another date? But only Creator knows that, for whatever reason. And I'll create the event. And whoever shows up, shows up. And sometimes you have 30 to 60, 100 people show up, or 60 people a day. Sometimes I did a walk where I only had 7 people, and people were like, oh, why don't we have more? But then we were like walking at the edge of a tornado one day, and all the rain, it rained on consistently for 3 days. You know, I'm like, okay, this is why we're such a small group, because we had to share tents and we had to huddle around the fire. Imagine doing that with 60 people.
0: Yeah.
1: And walking through the edge of a tornado, and, you know, survive, and we, you know, not even sleeping all night. Imagine having to worry about hypothermia for 60 people versus like 7 people.
0: Yeah.
1: This is why Creator only sent 7 people, because we can care for 7 people and get through it together as 7 people. And so I've learned to, I gave myself over to Creator a long time ago to be that tool, Because that's all we are, is a tool when we pray. We're just that vessel that, you know, healing comes through. We're not the one who does the actual healing. That's how I see it. That's how I was taught. We're just that, you know, if Creator says, hey, I need, you know, my daughter, my son, my grandchild, I need your help. And, you know, can you do, you know, I need you to do this. To me, you get up and do it. Because I've been doing it for so long, it's like, it's hard for people to, it's hard for other people. They think they organize and they do this and they do that. But when you're coming from a spiritual place, you know, you're just the one, you know, facilitating how it needs to be done. So when we do a prayer walk, we're praying over the landscape. We're praying for the plants and the animals, and we're praying for the human beings. And during, because we walk in silence. We're not talking to each other. My uncle instituted that rule, and I keep that rule, because when I first started helping him, the first walk I did, the first mile, all he heard was people talking about work and talking about their problems and talking about this and ignoring the very thing that they showed up to pray for. They were focused on themselves. And then he said, you know what? You're going to tell them they can't talk to each other. That's going to force them with their eyes to look at nature, to hear nature, and it's going to force them to consciously think and pray. Whether that's a singing prayer, whether that's a, you know, they're in a meditative state and in their prayer, and it's going to force them to actually connect and focus in that prayer. And he gave them assignments, you know, like what at the end, he would always ask, what did you hear? What did you see? And then based on their answers, he could tell that they weren't in prayer. Mm-hmm. Because, yeah, they weren't trying to connect. And, you know, those multi-day prayers, by the end of the last few days, you could tell they went from thinking of all these random thoughts to actively being in prayer and observing nature. The people that you have at the day one aren't the same at day seven. And when you're walking 20 miles a day, and you're in the hot sun and you're in those elements, it kind of like strips those layers from you. And then it really brings you into the moment.
0: How long do those walks last?
1: It depends. We've done 2-day prayer walks because that's what it called for. We've done 7-day prayer walks. We've done 5-day prayer walks. We've done, usually the 5 days have been like over 100 miles, the 7 days up to 120 miles over that time period. Because it really, when you think about it, when you're physically exhausted, when you're physically and mentally exhausted, you've kind of like that onion, you've peeled off all those layers to get to the heart. You're at a place where you're like, you're connecting on a different level versus if you just come and join for a mile or two. When you've done that entire prayer walk and you've got the blisters on your feet, you learned how to function as a group we. You learn you're more connected with each other as individuals and keeping that prayer line going. It's like a ley line. It's like an energy line. So focusing, and that's what we've put forth too, is that you have to focus that energy, because if you're strong and you're focused in your prayer and your positive thought, the person that is the flag bearer, the person all the way up front, you're like recharging that person. But when your mind wanders and you're feeling sad and you have angry thoughts, that person at that front of that line starts to feel angry. They start to feel exhausted. They start to drag. And then that staff starts getting very heavy. So it's and being the facilitator of, because in my culture, a female can't be the flag bearer. You have to have a man. But if you don't have a flag bearer, then yeah, you can be at the front of that line. But if you're having a flag bearer, it has to be a man. And it has to be a native man, whether it's of your tribe or of another tribe. And it has to be who you choose has to be one that has that heart to do it. Because they have to walk the entire walk. They don't have the luxury to say, oh, yeah, I'm tapping out. They're there from start to finish. it can be very intense.
0: Yeah, amazing. Well, and it does sound like that prayer walk is about building that relationship back, and these distractions that keep us from that relationship with the earth. And there's also been like this disservice of like energy, like Western types of energy work that are, it's just so individual, and it's not about being grateful to the plants so that we can be in communication with them. And so it all gets lumped under like, oh, kumbaya, or, you know, like whatever, but this, it's so very different. And what you're describing sounds like to me is just really reigniting that actual relationship, so you can actually be in practical and spiritual discussion, right, with the plants and the land.
1: Yeah, it helps reconnect people. And also during the breaks, if I see someone struggling and need healing, I'll actually go through an exercise where I'll just lay on the ground, I'll take my shoes off and everything, just lay on the ground and connect. And I'll tell them, you know, I said, whoever wants to join me, and I'll walk them through it. And then just have them grounding themselves with the earth and absorbing and letting that, whatever it is they're feeling, whether it's their aches and pain or sad thoughts, or just they're just really like less low in energy, you know, using the earth to recharge you. And, you know, they can actually, you know, and afterwards they're like, we actually felt like some kind of electrical current coming along, and just like we're so energized now, and showing those things that you can look to nature to get that healing, but also walking them through to thank nature for doing that to them. And even as we're walking, you know, acknowledge the air, acknowledge the birds, acknowledge the trees. Even if you tell the trees, you know, you look beautiful today, or I thank you for help cleaning the air, or, you know, telling the water, thank you for helping us, give us this life through the water that we, you know, that we can drink, and, you know, taking care of us, acknowledging the earth, letting the earth know that, you know, you're there for it.
0: I'm feeling my energy even right now, Betty. Like, I'm just like,
1: My I have an adopted nephew. He's Lakota. And the very first time he walked with me, he goes, Auntie, how come you didn't tell me this is like a walking hamblecha, a walking ceremony? And it is. It's a walking ceremony. And he didn't realize, you know, if I had said like a hamblecha, he would have knew how it is for me, because I guess because I've been doing it for so long, I'm going on a prayer walk. So people think I stroll around the park. They don't realize that we're walking in ceremony.
0: Yeah, because I teach an Indigenous environmental justice class to mainly non-Indigenous students, and they are so open to this idea of relationship with the earth, and then interrupted with like, this isn't real, you know? And it's like trying to find these ways to actually connect people in, because I'm such a practical person. I'm like, this is so practical and so, you know, it's like a one-on-one conversation with the earth that you're meant to have, right?
1: Yes.
0: To get your wisdom.
1: Yeah.
0: That's where the wisdom lives. Like, it feeds us, it tells us how to live, right?
1: Yeah.
0: Yeah.
1: It's like, if you want to understand a tree, go hug a tree.
0: Yeah. Well, and like I said, you've been in the news quite a bit lately, and you, in your beautiful environment, you came across this detention camp that was being built. Can you, I almost hate to like interrupt this beautiful thing with this other thing, but it's really the power of what you've been doing, carrying over to affect this really doing the job that needs to be done, right? So can you talk about how you discovered that this detention camp was being built? It was on an airstrip that you all stopped at one point, right? From being built?
1: Yes.
0: It was going to, yeah. Can you tell us about that?
1: Yes. When I first learned of the intention to build this detention facility, it was on a Thursday. And a commercial had come out about it that someone had saw, and they sent it to me and like, have you seen this? And I clicked it, And I watched it, and I'm like, I thought it was a joke. And I watched it again. I'm like, okay, this isn't a joke. And they taught, and it was very upsetting because of how they described my home, the Everglades, like it was this wasteland teeming with alligators and snakes, and made it seem like, why would anyone but want to be here? You know, it's this god awful place out in the middle of nowhere. And then how there's nobody out here. I'm like, hey, wait a minute, I'm out here. My relatives are there. You know, my tribe is out here. What do you mean? Then I'm like, okay, so in 2025, we're still considered nobody. And so I called my tribe. I'm like, hey, do you know about this? Did you see this? And like, yeah, we saw, we heard about it. And then we made phone calls, and we're calling Tallahassee and calling our lobbyists, calling people we know. And they all say it's a joke. It's just to garner votes. You know, don't worry about it. I'm like, I don't know. My gut is telling me I need to worry about this, and I'm going to do something. And they didn't think, you know, like it was a wasted effort. And I said, look, I said, you can think of it as a joke, but I'm going to get up and do something. And if I'm wrong, great. Then I just let the state know, hey, you know, we're watching you. We're not going to put up with this. And so I started making phone calls to individuals I knew who just came off the state of Florida's the parks to fight to protect their state parks, because at one point the state was trying to put pickleball courts and everything else in state parks. So I knew people who were a part of that fight, and say, hey, can you help me rally the troops? This is what I want to do. And you know, receiving the news on a Thursday, I'm like, okay, something tells me we got to do this right away, and it has to be on Sunday. And so we put out the call. And lo and behold, when we were out there on Sunday, I think we got about 600 people. We start out on Sunday. While we were there, we started seeing the vehicles roll in to start working on this place. So it wasn't a joke. And then on Monday, you know, the tribe was like, Miss Betty, you're right. It wasn't a joke. And I said, well, great. Now that we can start working on this, since we all know this isn't a joke and how we're going to stop this. And on, you know, and a lot of people don't understand the reason we have the Big Cypress National Preserve. It evolved out of the fight in the late 1960s, early 1970s to stop the original construction of the world's largest commercial airport at the time. And that's why they were actually building it. And a wide coalition of people got together and formally organized the indigenous people, the hunters, the fishermen, the bird watchers, you know, the scientists, members of the public that loved this place, all came together, found common ground to fight this, and they were able to stop it. That's why we have that one runway. And then out of that, the Big Cypress National Preserve was created because President Nixon, at the time, he, you know, signed off to not have any federal money involved in this. And that was instrumental. And this was under a Republican administration. You got to remember that.
0: And Nixon was surprising. Yeah, go ahead, sorry.
1: Yes, yeah. So out of that fight, the very first environmental study at the time happened because of this fight. You didn't have, that wasn't the norm. And then you have, you know, the laws for NEPA and the guidelines and the EPA, the creation of the EPA, because you had other things going on in the United States, and it just culminated to where we ended up with the Clean Water Act. And so right now, you know, environmental laws are on trial. The very place that helped, you know, the creation of these things is on trial. And here we are again. I never thought that I would be in a fight at the jet port like my mother and the elders were with everyone else. But here we are again, the same organization, Friends of the Everglades, they were created by Marjorie Stoneman Douglas and other people to fight the jet port and the Miccosukee tribe. And here we are again, many years later, together in the same lawsuit, trying to stop something at that very same location.
0: It got built super fast, correct?
1: 8 days. 8 days. The state of Florida can't even respond to a hurricane aftermath in 8 days.
0: Yeah.
1: And the fact that they're claiming that it's a state of emergency, and they just somehow amazingly had everything organized and built in 8 days, tells you they were at this much longer. And in reading the newspaper reports and on the news, you know, uncovering that they had visited the location in January of this year.
0: Oh, really?
1: Or maybe even earlier. because they're still, trying to get documents, because they've made document requests and everything. And recently, Friends of the Everglades sued because all the documents that they had requested, they're not getting anything. So now they're suing over it to get the court to force them to turn over any emails, any, memorandums, any, telephone records, all that kind of stuff, because there is no way from Thursday that miraculously all these semis got loaded up with all this material and these contracts are signed. Because that's a lot of legwork. It's because the government works at a very slow pace. So that all of that did not happen in those 8 days.
0: No. And then they just started bringing people in so quickly as well. It wasn't just building, right? Was it like 3,000 people?
1: They were up to over 1,500 people with the capacity to house 3,000. And if the need, there was conversation that if the federal government needed it, that they could expand to accommodate 10,000 people.
0: And those are just, they call it like soft buildings or something, just like tents. They're not even, and kind of tents. Mobile air conditioning and.
1: Well, they have tents. Just think of you do a major outdoor event and you have this big tent erected with the canvas top and canvas walls. And they brought in these big portable AC units that you'll see at big events if they put AC in and they're run by generators. That's how it is. And then basically dog cages that can house up to 32 people. And there have been reports that when in the initial one, they were up to about 1,500 people, that those toilets that they hastily put in these cells were overflowing. So you had feces in the floor. So they were walking around in feces. They weren't being, there were reports of the food had bugs in it. And there was a lot of mosquitoes, lights are on 24 hours a day. And also if you made any kind of complaint or if you, phones were installed that you could call out. And we can tell those recordings came out because like in a jail, if somebody calls you, it tells you the facility name, right? So, we had where families, showed up, by the highway looking for, they thought, like any facility that you go to, whether it's a jail or prison, you can come up to a building. There's a guardhouse. There's a way to check in, talk to somebody. None of that exists out here. But they were showing up. And sometimes they had, their family calling them while they were standing beside the road. And you can hear it's telling where they're at and that the call is recorded. And then, these are Spanish speakers. So their family, you would translate. They're saying the food is bad. If anybody says because they can hear the phone calls, if anybody tries to tell their family member what the actual conditions are, they get punished. They get put in a small box out in the Florida sun, and the temperatures were getting over like 90 degrees or more with the humidity. So they were being punished. So they were like trying to censor what people were saying. There were some reports that people have died in there, but the state, denies it, but people calling out or saying that they have seen people die. So, that's still a mystery that they're trying to solve as well. How many people have actually died from being there?
0: And now there are two major lawsuits coming out of this. And honestly, the news is so bad. I thought, like, my partner asked me today, like, what is the status of that? I'm like, oh, they've shut it down, and they have not. Come to find out, right? It's just so hard to get information.
1: What's hard about, you want to get wins, but a lot of times when you get a temporary win, everybody thinks, oh, it's done. Let's move on. Let's move on. So they got a temporary stay where the facility had to not accept more people and had to reduce their population and start tearing things down. And then the state of Florida appealed, and the appellate court did grant that appeal. So they were able to start ramping up operations again. So that's where we're at. And the tribe and Friends of the Everglades and Center for Biological Diversity, because we're together in this lawsuit, has filed an appeal, but that won't be heard until January of next year. So since they have really constructed a lot of what they have planned to do, the traffic that you see today is them busing people in you know, buses going in, water trucks going in, because there is no infrastructure for all of that, permanent infrastructures. So they have to truck in water every day. They have portable toilets, the facility. So they have those trucks going in every day to take out the waste. And so you have that. And you have the people being employed there to guard the people, to provide medical services, you know, going in and out. Supposedly from this facility, 800 people are unaccounted for. They have left. They have left this facility, and nobody knows where they have gone to. That's the other part about it too, is that it's like a black hole. You go in there and you disappear, and they're all constantly getting new numbers. It's not whatever number they're assigned doesn't travel with them everywhere, and it doesn't make it into a data, the ICE database. Like any other ICE facilities, you can type in the person's name and it'll show that they're in a facility. For this facility, there's no way to get that information. And when they get transferred somewhere else, the only way their family members know where they're at is if they make a phone call and say, I'm in Texas, or I'm in Arizona, I'm in Louisiana. That's the only way family members can find out where their loved ones are.
0: Yeah. Well, and it's so on a day-to-day basis, are you there at the gate every day, or what are your activities now? Because it seems like you do so much. You've got so much going on.
1: In the initial, I was there every day. I arranged it where, you know, my kids were helping run the business, but they have their own business too. So that was hard on them. And they were running the day-to-day operations. And so I was out there getting a lot of footage with a couple of other people, just trying to have that proof for the lawsuits of what was coming in and out, counting vehicles that we could get track of, so that we were telling, you know, the attorneys, so that they had that information for court. Now, you know, it has slowed down. We haven't seen much people. I do go there, but I'm not there all day. I'm not there 24/7 because I have a business to run. and so, you know, I do go over there, but I'm not there hours and hours at a time.
0: Yeah.
1: And then there's still a couple other individuals that, you know, will say, hey, I don't have to work today, so if you want me to, I'll go post up and let you know. And then, you know, and we do that. So we're having to do spot checks because we don't have anyone paid to be out there. This is all, you know, concerned people that are out there and trying to monitor online. We have people that have been tracking the flights.
0: Mm-hmm. Where did they fly into? Do they fly in right there because there's an airfield?
1: Yes, they under the FAA, it's called TNT. So if you have flightware or flight radar or whatever, if you type in TNT, it'll actually pop up and show you that field. But online, it's with the FAA, it's called TNT.
0: And do people go in there to try to keep an eye on the facility itself? Like, how close can
1: you
0: get?
1: You can't. Right at the entrance roadway, there's state troopers. So unless you have business there or work there, you're not getting in. Because reporters have tried, because they'll act like they have business there and they'll just drive past the state troopers. But then you have the National Guard that will stop you, and you got to show your paperwork, your documentation, and everything. And then they get turned around. So there's, unless you're invited press, you can't get back there. It's even hard for state legislators to get back there.
0: Yeah, they got turned away, right? The Democrats that went down there? Yeah.
1: Yes.
0: Yeah. So we're looking at these lawsuits, more coming in January, and you just have to keep that pressure on, right?
1: Yes.
0: And gather and basically act as a paralegal or, you know, right? Information gatherer for these lawsuits. And so putting this in, you know, it's like protecting ancestral lands and affirming human rights. That's all the same thing, right?
1: Yes, it is.
0: Wouldn't you say? And the way that people are being treated, when you think about the way that people treat land, I guess it makes sense that they're treating individuals this way.
1: And it's not surprising, because I always say, you know, how can you respect people to treat each other as human beings when we can't even respect the environment? Because that's where it starts, right? Because you have to have that mutual respect of all life and understand. And that's why I feel like I'm so fortunate to have grown up the way I did at a young age, being taught that we have to be mindful. Like, you know, if you're going to harvest the plants, you have to first have that conversation with the plant and tell them why you need to harvest their leaves or their roots, or even to eat. If you're going to pick some fruit off a tree, you have to ask permission from that tree, let them know you're picking that fruit to feed yourself and your family. Or if you're going to harvest a fish, you know, you thank that fish for giving its life for your sustenances. All of that is interconnected and woven. So if you can't respect all of that, it's not surprising that there's this lack of respect for, you know, your fellow human beings.
0: Yeah. Environmental justice from an Indigenous perspective, how would you define that? How do you wrap that up?
1: Well, for me, you know, environmental justice is that you have to be that voice for the voiceless. You have to be mindful that this is, you know, the earth. This is the place that was created for us to exist. We're just a being on, just like the plants and the water, the other animals, we're what make up that ecosystem. So in order for the earth to survive, we have to help protect it to survive. We have to defend it, because, you know, a tree can't get up and show up to the voting ballot and vote, right? You know, and so someone has to be that voice. Someone has to remind people that there's a way of doing things in a good way. And for me, that's how I was raised, that we have to be those defenders of the earth, and we have to make sure the earth is treated in a good way. And that's up for us to do, because otherwise, if you don't, the earth is going to wipe you off the face of the earth.
0: That's right. Right. And in that context of all this work that you have done and you've been so dedicated to, what are the things that are just bringing you life? What are you enjoying the most these days? What are you doing to protect your energy? And, you know, where does Betty just love her life? Well, here's my little panther. Come here.
1: Yeah, so the cat is reminding you, right here, right here. You know, for me, it's I recharge myself in nature, to walk off in nature, whether it's to hike into it. Since I do pilot a boat, it's, you know, I really enjoy just taking the boat out and just driving away from people and just going to an island and just sitting there and just really, absorbing everything around me. And also too, you know, when I look at the animals, and every day when I start feeling frustrated or like, you know, this is getting exhausting, you know, there's something like, I call it like those little small glimpses of, you know, like not miracles, but, you know, those signs, something will happen. Mm-hmm. And, you know, and sometimes it's a matter of just seeing, because we have ducks out here, sometimes I'll see a mama duck and her baby, and they're babies, and they're just swimming around, and I'm like, okay, this is why I do it, so this mama can raise her babies out here.
0: Yeah.
1: And I have a great affinity for alligators because I'm around them all the time, and I'll see a mama gator with her little baby alligators swimming around, and I'm like, this is why I do it, so they can have a home. And then, you know, I have grandchildren. Every time when I'm with their grandchildren and I'm watching them play and run around and just having so much fun and just being those children, I'm like, okay, this is why I do it. Yeah, I might get tired, but this is why I do it. So our children, our youth of tomorrow can have a tomorrow. Little things like that,
0: yeah,
1: you know, brings me joy and the reminder of why. And it's always interesting how when I'm at that moment, I'm like, man, I'm getting tired. I wish somebody else would pick up this torch, you know, and I see these reminders. I'm like, okay, I got to keep going. And in whatever capacity I can, and then give time for those other generations to get to a point to pick up.

0: and I can help guide it. But, you know, in China, because somebody has to do it, someone has to come along, and you can't force someone. They have to be at that point where you recognize that that desire is there, or Creator sends them to you to pick up that torch.
1: Well, what Gunawaradung, greetings, love, and respect to you for all the work that you've done and that you carry. And we're sending that energy toward you to keep you strong and happy and healthy. And Nyawa, thanks for talking with us today. And you've just, like I said, I was feeling that energy all the way through. I was like, ee! So you're sending it this way. So we want to send it back to you. So Nyawa.
0: So thank you for giving me the opportunity to speak with you today.
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1: We told the kids, we don't want to scare you, but we think you should start preparing to grab some things. Within a few minutes, the power went out, and it was go now.
0: Three major fires to continue to burn around Spokane, Washington, where hundreds of homes have been destroyed and more than 60,000 residents have been evacuated. Climate change is fueling worsening fire conditions in North America and Europe. We'll speak to a fire scientist who spent 42 years at a Forest Service lab in Washington State, now slated to close. Then Meta becomes just the latest company to admit its artificial intelligence agent went rogue and hacked another company's systems. More and more politicians and experts are warning of the risks.
2: The human race could lose control over this technology with catastrophic consequences. The richest, most powerful people in the world are now building a runaway train with no brakes.
0: No, AI isn't inevitable. We should stop it while we can. We'll speak to AI risk expert, Professor David Krueger. Finally, to Pakistan-administered Kashmir, where the government's cracking down on protests and demands for political reform. We'll get the latest. All that and more coming up. Welcome to Democracy Now!, democracynow.org, The War and Peace Report. I'm Amy Goodman. In a major blow to the Democratic establishment, Dr. Abdul El-Sayed has won the Democratic Senate primary in Michigan despite being vastly outspent by his opponent, Congresswoman Haley Stevens. Abdul El-Sayed campaigned on a platform calling for Medicare for all, ending military aid to Israel, and getting money out of politics. He spoke in Detroit Wednesday morning after

0: after the Associated Press and CNN called the race. He challenged his Republican opponent, Mike Rogers, to a series of five debates.
1: Mike Rogers is a guy who has never shied away from a corporation he could do a favor for. Mike Rogers is a guy who, believe it or not, went back to Florida so he could lick every single boot Donald Trump owns to beg for his endorsement. I'm so sorry, if you want a senator who's going to lick some boots, fine, go vote for Mike Rogers. But if you want a senator who's going to stand up to Donald Trump, then you've got your option right here.
0: During a speech on Wednesday, President Trump attacked Dr. El-Sayed, saying, quote, when I watch Abdul, he's full of beep, using the four-letter word. In other Michigan news, Democratic Socialist State Representative Donovan McKinney has defeated two-term Congressman Shri Thanadar in their House primary. Acting Attorney General Todd Blanche privately assured anti-abortion activists the Trump administration is working to, quote, make Dobbs permanent, unquote, nationwide. He made the pledge on a call hosted by the White House Faith Office with the religious group Intercessors for America, which posted a recording of the call online. Blanche acknowledged the Trump administration's push to restrict abortion is moving slower than supporters want, but promised it was committed to enforcing the Dobbs decision to make abortion illegal in every state. On the call, Blanche also pledged to crack down on abortion pills.
2: That we're working, you know, hand in hand with HHS and the FDA and the White House and President Trump's team to get permanent solutions so that the Dobbs decision becomes permanent in every single state.
0: In response, Democratic Senator Tina Smith of Minnesota said, quote, Todd Blanche made clear in these secret calls with anti-choice activists that he wants to resurrect the Comstock Act, an antiquated anti-vice law from before women had the right to vote, to ban sending medication abortion in the mail. Republicans will likely do what they always do and confirm Blanche's attorney general despite all this. And once again, women across America will pay the price, she said. The Senate has voted 51-44 to confirm Dr. Erica Schwartz to lead the Centers for Disease Control and Prevention. The agency's been without a permanent director for more than a year after President Trump fired Susan Munarez after she clashed with Health and Human Services Secretary Robert F. Kennedy Jr. over vaccine policy. Dr. Erica Schwartz takes the helm at the CDC as the nation faces its largest measles outbreak in 25 years, as well as a growing outbreak of cyclosporiasis. During her confirmation hearing, Schwartz repeatedly affirmed the safety and efficacy of childhood vaccines, but many Democrats questioned whether she would stand up to Kennedy's anti-vaccine agenda. The state of New Mexico has sued the Department of Justice and the acting attorney general Todd Blanche for, quote, stonewalling, unquote, the state's investigation into sex crimes committed at Jeffrey Epstein's former estate, 30 miles south of Santa Fe, known as Zorro Ranch. New Mexico Attorney General Raul Torres has been demanding the DOJ share information about what happened at the 10,000-acre ranch where several Epstein survivors say they were trafficked and sexually abused. The ranch is mentioned thousands of times in the Epstein files. One email in the files alleges that Epstein ordered two girls to be buried in the hills on the property. In other Epstein news, Democrats on the Senate Finance Committee have released a report alleging that more than a dozen bankers at J.P. Morgan Chase, Bank of America, and Deutsche Bank failed to report hundreds of millions of dollars in suspicious transactions tied to Jeffrey Epstein. Democrats say the failures helped enable Epstein to finance his sex trafficking operation. A federal lawsuit accuses the Trump administration of deliberately targeting children who arrived in the U.S. without a parent or guardian. The suit alleges officials are pushing to rapidly deport the children back to the countries they fled. It also alleges sweeping policy changes and immigration courts have accelerated the effort. The lawsuit was filed on behalf of the Jewish Family and Community Services of Pittsburgh and six of its immigrant clients. The lawsuit reads, quote, "This case is about the most vulnerable in our immigration system, abused, abandoned, neglected, and trafficked children. One would assume it would be a priority of our immigration system to protect at least these children. However, protecting vulnerable and trafficked children conflicts with an agenda of deport at all costs," they said. In the North African Spanish enclave of Ceuta, local authorities are looking to transfer hundreds of unaccompanied minors to the mainland. According to the local government, these unaccompanied minors who entered the enclave before or during the influx of 72,000 migrants in 1 week cannot be deported. This is Ana Maria Sanchez Garcia, who works with the NGO Humanitarians Without Borders.
3: There's pregnant women, underage girls alone in the streets. We are trying to provide care for them and listen to them and to try to see what solutions we may provide.
0: The New York Times is reporting the CIA has secretly established a new Cuba task force in the latest move by the Trump administration to target Cuba. According to the Times, the CIA is adding case officers who recruit and manage spies, as well as officers who conduct cyber operations and specialize in covert influence operations. This comes as U.S. spy agencies are increasingly focused on Cuba. The U.S. has made many attempts to overthrow the Cuban government over the past 65 years. In 1960, the CIA formed a Cuba task force that oversaw the failed Bay of Pigs invasion on April 17, 1961. Iran's foreign ministry spokesperson, Ismail Barghaei, said Wednesday Tehran and Oman have agreed on coordinates for a shipping corridor through the Strait of Hormuz. A joint announcement is being finalized. He cautioned that a deal with Oman alone cannot guarantee safe passage through the waterway. Meanwhile, Reuters reports Iran has told Gulf governments that a renewed U.S. strike on Iranian soil would prompt retaliatory attacks on energy facilities across the region. This comes as the New York Times reports federal and state officials are scrambling to respond to a sweeping cyber attack campaign against U.S. water systems. Investigators say Iran could be responsible. At least a dozen states have now reported suspected attacks to the FBI, among them Minnesota and Michigan, where in some cases the response to the hacks impaired water operations. In Israel, prosecutors indicted settler Inon Levy on Thursday over the killing of the Palestinian activist Ada Hatalin in the occupied West Bank a year ago. Levy is charged with reckless manslaughter, armed trespassing, and malicious property damage. According to the Israeli human rights group B'Tselem, it's the first time an Israeli has been indicted in the killing of a Palestinian in the occupied West Bank since October 7, 2023. Hatalin was a prominent activist against settler violence and was involved in the Oscar-winning documentary No Other Land about Palestinians resisting the demolition of their villages. To see our interview with Al-Haq, the Palestinian human rights group based in Ramallah that did a dissection, a kind of forensic architecture analysis of the killing, go to democracynow.org. In Lebanon, the Israeli military says it's conducted targeted strikes in the south of the country against Hezbollah, issuing a new evacuation order. It comes a day after the latest round of U.S.-facilitated talks between Israel and Lebanon taking place in Rome. The Lebanese health ministry said the Israeli strike on the southern town of Tibnin killed one person and wounded 12 others. This is the UN deputy spokesperson, Farhan Haq.
4: This new order comes as displaced families have been cautiously making their way back to their homes in southern Lebanon in recent weeks, underscoring how fragile the situation remains and the uncertainty that people continue to face.
0: In Russia, A car bombing has left the head of a drone manufacturer critically injured. Ukraine is believed to be behind the assassination attempt as it continues to strike deep inside Russian territory. This comes as a Ukrainian intelligence official claims a North Korean missile unit has been deploying to Western Russia, possibly equipped with 120 ballistic missiles and six launchers for strikes against Ukraine. An historic heat wave continues to roil Europe. Austria has broken its national heat record for the second time in 2 days. One town near the Slovak border reached about 106 degrees Fahrenheit, topping the record Vienna set just a day earlier, according to the National Weather Service. In neighboring Hungary, businesses and households are curbing electricity use amidst a severe drought. Falling water levels on the Danube have forced Hungary to largely shut down its only nuclear plant, which depends on the river for cooling. New forecasting suggests the rapidly developing El Nino weather system could drive roughly 50 million people into acute hunger by the end of next year. Meteorologists say this year's El Nino is developing into the strongest in at least 70 years. El Nino is the recurring Pacific weather pattern which alters rainfall across the globe. In Guatemala, the Fuego volcano is expelling fresh ash and mud. Authorities have already evacuated some 1,700 people from surrounding communities. Officials say the coming 3 days will be decisive as expected rain could set off additional mud flows down the volcano's slopes. Bangladesh's former Prime Minister Sheikh Hasina has announced plans to return from exile despite facing a death sentence for ordering a deadly crackdown on the youth-led protest movement that ousted her 2 years ago. Hasina has been living in exile in India. Student leaders in Bangladesh condemned her possible return.
5: The way we speak about repatriation and the way Sheikh Hasina gets the audacity to say that she will return, where does this courage come from? This loophole is created by the state because the state has failed to bring her to true justice. Such a culture of impunity and repeated examples from the past are the reason these mass killers gather the courage to talk big.
0: And those are some of the headlines. This is Democracy Now!, democracynow.org, The War and Peace Report. I'm Amy Goodman.
6: And I'm Nermeen Sheikh. Welcome to our listeners and viewers across the country and around the world. We begin today with the wildfires sweeping across the Pacific Northwest, which is facing its worst fire season in more than 30 years due to climate change. In Washington state, firefighting crews continue to battle fires that have destroyed more than 700 homes and structures in the Spokane area. Nearly 65,000 people have been evacuated from Spokane County. Authorities have arrested one man on suspicion of arson in connection to one of the three blazes that have devastated the area. This is resident Kami Felig, who evacuated with her husband and children before wind-driven flames engulfed her family home.
7: Well, you know, we didn't expect it to jump the river, but we knew the winds were high, and about 30 minutes before it jumped the river, my husband and I were seeing how bad it was, and we told the kids, we don't want to scare you, but we think you should start preparing to grab some things. And I grabbed my wedding album, I grabbed the kids' baby books, I grabbed pet supplies, and that evacuation thing that had the photos electronically on, you know, memory sticks and all that stuff. Put that in the cars, and within a few minutes, the power went out, and it was go now, go now.
0: The National Interagency Fire Center reports there are at least 99 uncontained large fires currently burning across the country. 50 of them are in the Washington, Oregon area. Meanwhile, the U.S. Forest Service says it plans to close 57 of 77 research facilities nationwide. Our next guest spent 42 years working at the Wenatchee Forestry Sciences Laboratory in Washington State, one of two facilities in Washington marked for closure. Paul Hesburgh is senior research ecologist emeritus at the U.S. Forest Service. He's also a professor of fire and landscape ecology at the University of Washington. Today, he's joining us from North Carolina. Professor Hesburgh, thanks so much for being with us. If you can start off by talking about just the scope of the fires, more than 60,000 people evacuated, hundreds of homes burned to the ground. Explain what's happening here as these research facilities, as these fire labs are closed in Washington, where you worked, and across the country.
8: Thanks for having me on the program, Amy. What's going on has developed over many decades, and we're seeing the fruit of a lack of action to curb essentially a mounting situation. And across the West, the mountain snowpack was 30 to 50% of what it normally is. And if you think about it, forests grow in the interior where the snowpack is. And so if snow is in short supply, forests are in short supply. They dry early. They're available to burn early. When you couple that with the fact that hot, dry, windy weather is increasing under climate change, forests are denser now. There's a constellation of things that are coming together to sort of set the dining room table for more frequent and more severe fires. And when you think about it, people are moving into those environments right now. And the homes, the communities, they're just not simply prepared for fire. And the short answer is, throughout the West and the East, these are fire environments, and we haven't lived and prepared as though they are.
6: And could you explain, Professor Hesburgh, you've talked in your research on forests and fires, nothing like what they looked like 100 years ago. You said a little bit about the case and what are the impacts on the likelihood of wildfires being more intense and far-reaching?
8: It's a great question, Amin. Thanks for asking that. So go back in the Wayback Machine 200 years ago, and what you would have seen, especially in the Spokane area, is there would be a large number of indigenous people, tribes, family groups that were basically cultivating the landscape with fire. In the Spokane area, the Spokane tribe, the Colvilles, the Coeur d'Alene, the Columbia Plateau tribes, and the Kalispell tribes were all interacting, intermarrying, culturally burning the landscape for food and material resources. After the gold rush in the West, you see that indigenous people are marshaled onto reservations. 80 to 90% of those tribal groups were killed by introduced European diseases. Population numbers were down, and fire started to be excluded from those woods. Our indigenous people learned that in order to live safely and securely and providently on the landscape, they needed to burn it regularly. So in the case of the Spokane area, open pine forests became dense layered pine forests. Instead of having grassy fields on the ground, there's a lot of dead wood on the ground. Bark beetles are killing trees. Those trees are falling over. They're now becoming fuel. So when you get ignitions, either arson ignitions or lightning ignitions, the table is set for fires that can spread fast and burn severely. The Spokane area is no different. People are tucking into those woods in various kinds of developments, and the developments aren't ready for fire, and fire is coming to them.
6: So if you could elaborate also, Professor Hesburgh, on the fact that you've said about 85% of wildfires are caused by human carelessness. I mean, in this case, one man has been charged with intentionally igniting the largest of the three wildfires. If you could talk about that and whether there's been any change historically in the occurrence of this.
8: Another great question. Human-caused fires are actually on the rise in the United States, and they're changing the ecology of fire across the country. Arson ignitions are on the rise in some years, but they're not the big story. The big story is cigarette butts out the window. They're unattended campfires. They're people pulling over by the side of the road with very hot catalytic converters. And catalytic converters they're so hot that when they pull over and sit over dry grass, that grass will begin to burn. And if there's a puff of wind, it'll spread beyond the road. so many fires start against roads and trails. And very often they're just through human carelessness or accidentally, unwittingly starting fires.
0: But Paul, they wouldn't have the same effect if it weren't for climate change, right? The heating of the planet. And that's where we want to end this discussion, with everything from the fires across Washington and Oregon to what we're seeing throughout Europe right now, some of the hottest days they have ever experienced in the

0: massive fires there as well. If you can talk about what has happened with this intensification of the heat.
1: So the short answer is that there's increasing incidence of hot, dry, windy days. And so the climate is warming. It's getting moodier. We get deeper droughts, which we're in right now in the West. And we have pluvials, the opposite of drought. So we're getting hot and dry and windy weather. We're putting out 95%, 97% of all fires that burn under moderate fire weather. And so the landscape is burning under the worst 2 or 3% of weather conditions. And that's why we're seeing most of the fires are big and hot. So this constellation of accidental ignitions, dense forests, the wrong kinds of fuels on the ground, rapidly changing climate and people tucking into the woods is set the table for really difficult circumstances going forward. And we need to start acting like we live in a fire climate and have our homes and our residences ready to go for the coming fires.
0: Paul Hesburgh, Senior Research Ecologist Emeritus at the U.S. Forest Service, also Professor of Fire and Landscape Ecology at the University of Washington. This is Democracy Now!, democracynow.org. Coming up, AI risk expert David Krueger. Stay with us.

0: Yeah. Zeeshan B., a change is going to come. This is Democracy Now!, democracynow.org, the War and Peace Report. I'm Amy Goodman with Nermeen Sheikh.
1: Facebook and Instagram owner Meta admitted Wednesday that one of its AI models hacked another company during security testing after it was accidentally allowed access to the internet by independent testing company Irregular. This comes on the heels of similar admissions by rival companies OpenAI and Anthropic. Jeffrey Hinton, the Nobel Prize-winning computer scientist known as the godfather of AI, warned Wednesday at the AI4 conference in Las Vegas, quote, "I don't believe we're going to be able to keep control of them in the simple way of just outthinking them so they can't escape," he said, and said he is very worried we could lose control. Earlier this year, Senator Bernie Sanders of Vermont brought together leading AI scientists from the U.S. and China to discuss the risks posed by AI for an event titled "The Existential Threat of AI and the Need for International Cooperation." This is Senator Sanders.
2: We are already starting to see AI's impact. There are estimates from very credible sources that tens of millions of jobs could be lost here in the United States in the next 10 years. Whole professions wiped out, and young people finding it harder and harder to land entry-level jobs. Psychologists worry about the mental health challenges facing our young people and about the increased isolation they experience when they become more and more dependent on AI chatbots for their emotional support. Civil libertarians tell us that AI will be able to analyze every email, every text, every phone call, every website visit, every purchase that we make, and that our privacy rights may well be eviscerated. Political scientists worry that AI could threaten the integrity of our elections and political institutions, where voters will find it increasingly difficult to tell the difference between truth and lies. And yet, as enormously significant as all of these profound changes might seem, there is another AI development that could have an even more frightening impact. If AI becomes smarter than human beings, as many scientists believe will happen, the human race could lose control over this technology with catastrophic consequences. In other words, the richest, most powerful people in the world are now building a runaway train with no brakes. They acknowledge that they don't understand how it works, and they don't know where it is heading.
0: For more, we're joined from the AI4 conference in Las Vegas by David Krueger. He's assistant professor in robust reasoning and responsible AI at the University of Montreal, also founder of Evitable, a nonprofit that educates the public about the risks of artificial intelligence. He recently wrote a piece for USA Today headlined, "No, AI isn't inevitable. We should stop it while we can." How, David Krueger, how do you stop it while you can? What do you see as the greatest dangers of AI right now? And talk about the climate of this massive gathering in Las Vegas.
3: Yeah, I'm really glad you started with that clip from Senator Sanders. I spoke with him in March from that event that you quoted, and I agree with virtually everything he said about all the different risks and issues we're seeing with AI right now, and especially, you know, where this is headed: mass unemployment, human disempowerment, and ultimately potentially the end of our species. So this could all be happening very soon. It's at this point, it's really an urgent crisis. I and other experts have been sounding the alarm for many years now. And in 2023, especially after the release of ChatGPT, we saw, you know, the leading experts like Jeffrey Hinton, Yoshua Bengio, myself, hundreds of AI researchers signing public statements saying that this is an existential risk. We need to mitigate the risk of extinction. So that is the conversation we need to be having now, is how do we do it? And, you know, there's different proposals on the table here. I think the basic thing that we need to do, in my mind, is stop building more AI chips, stop building more data centers, and actually look at getting rid of or taking offline some of the chips we already have, as well as the factories and technology for producing those AI chips. So this is very specialized, advanced hardware, some of the most advanced technology in the world. The supply chain for it is extremely concentrated, and these are, of course, massive, massive investments. So governments really have the ability to bring this to a grinding halt if they choose to do so.
1: And could you explain, David, just to step back to get a sense of how the situation came about, the point where now the very pioneers who were critical to its innovation and development, it is these very people who are warning of the dangers of artificial intelligence. So what was the thinking changed in the last, I mean, very recently, in the last few years?
3: Yeah, that's a great question. So I've been in the field since 2012, 2013, and when I started out as a master's student with Yoshua Bengio, nobody else was talking about this or thinking about this. It took me a couple of years to find anybody else who shared my concerns. And in fact, talking about artificial intelligence, superhuman artificial intelligence, and the risks it would pose to humanity was completely taboo. It would get you laughed out of the room, that sort of thing. There are a number of reasons for that. And to be honest, I still don't understand fully, because I don't think this ever made a lot of sense. You know, I've had hundreds, if not thousands, of conversations with other researchers about this at this point, and I really don't feel like the so-called skeptics have much

0: of a leg to stand on here. But in terms of what really caused the change within the community culturally, you know, part of it was, I guess, efforts of people like me, but a really big part of it was just seeing the continued rapid progress of AI. And it's really exceeded virtually everybody's expectations in terms of how fast it's gotten, how smart, and really every step of the way. You know, when I got into the field, deep learning, the AI technology that powers all today's AI systems, that was even a pretty fringe topic. And every step of the way, people have been saying, it's hitting a wall, it can't do this, it can't do that, it's about to, you know, come crashing down, it won't be able to get any smarter. And then it just keeps getting smarter. And I think that's what really, you know, woke up a lot of people. It was ChatGPT and these language models that really were conversant and seemed to have common sense understanding. And since then, again, we've just seen it get much smarter very fast.
1: So, David, a number of people, I believe yourself included, have drawn an analogy between the development and regulation of nuclear weapons. I'm not sure, and perhaps you could clarify how this analogy works, given both that nuclear weapons had at the time only one aim, which is to say destruction, whereas in this case, AI is general use, is highly decentralized and in the hands of private companies, which was never the use with nuclear weapons. So if you could comment on that, and then in terms of regulation, what may be in the control of AI companies, and perhaps it's possible to have government oversight over the development of what you said earlier, the critical ingredient, AI chips. What would that take?
0: Yeah. You know, it's, I think the analogy with nuclear weapons is a good one. It's highly imperfect, like all analogies, for, you know, some of the reasons you mentioned. One thing that's really, really important to understand, though, is when we're talking about AI, you might think of this as like a piece of software, and in some sense it is, but it's also this massive, massive, you know, investment in hardware, like hardware. And that's really critical to building more and more intelligent systems, and to, you know, rolling them out throughout society as we're seeing. So that's the thing that we can stop. Once an AI model has been developed, I think it's incredibly difficult to, you know, prevent that from proliferating. You can't really undo that. I mean, there's some technical question there of if you can develop it in a way where you can credibly destroy the weights, and I think that would be incredible if we could do that. But yeah, that's where I think it is actually pretty analogous, is that the actual physical ingredients for building the AI are very easy to monitor and wipe us all out. It could destroy the world. It's something that we shouldn't be building, that we don't want anybody to have. And that, I'm talking about, you know, the future AI systems that are actually smarter than people across the board, not like today's systems. So in that sense, it's actually disanalogous from like 1945, where somebody had already built nuclear weapons. Nobody has built these kinds of AI systems yet, so we still have a chance to prevent anybody from doing it.
2: David, you said to Bernie Sanders, and this is taking off of what you just said, we're talking about basically summoning an alien species, and one that's much smarter than us and can do things we haven't been able to do, even conceive of. It would be very difficult for humans to maintain any relevance in society. I think it would be for the future, and I think ultimately it would be difficult for us to get the basic resources we need to survive. What do these alien beings look like? What are you talking about? How does AI crushing civilization, what does that look like?
0: I get this question a lot, and it's a difficult one because we can't really predict the future, and there's so many different ways it could go. I think the basic thing to imagine here is something that is capable of doing everything that humans can, and more, in terms of its intelligence. And then there's also the question of, like, are we going to build advanced robotics? And I think that is also just a matter of time, probably not very much time. So at that point, I think where, you know, AI is not just in the applications where you're experiencing it right now. It's increasingly everywhere. It's running companies. It's controlling infrastructure. It's controlling the military. And it

0: It's building and researching and developing physical hardware and robotics. So you have like robot factories full of super smart AI that are figuring out how to build more robots. And those robot factories might be guarded by robot armed guards. And all of the companies doing this might be controlled by AI that's making all of the decisions way faster than humans could. But it's just a series of steps of building more AI, putting it more in charge of things, taking humans more and more out of the loop. And we're undergoing that process right now, and there's no natural endpoint to that process unless we make one. And to do that, I think, is quite difficult, and we actually need to stop making the more powerful AI in the first place until we can get a handle on the situation.
1: So, David, I want to ask you about the possible use and impact of artificial intelligence in medicine, perhaps the one field where people are quite optimistic about what the effects of AI might be. There's a recent study, some breakthroughs in medicine, one of which is this recent study. In the U.S., 300,000 people die from sudden cardiac arrest every year. So earlier this year, a UC Berkeley-led project trained an AI system on hundreds of thousands of EKGs. The people leading the study discovered a previously unrecognized signal in electrocardiograms that can better detect high-risk patients before their heart stops, making it possible, in fact, to save lives at scale. So is there a way to retain some of the research and development of AI for these uses as against some of the more pernicious ones that many are concerned about?
0: Yeah, absolutely. So, at Evitable, we're part of this movement to stop AI, essentially. And what we mean by that is stop the race to build more and more powerful AI system. And that's difficult to do as long as we still have companies, going full throttle, scaling up these general purpose AI systems. So there's lots of potential beneficial uses of AI in medicine and for things like translation. A lot of that's already here, and that's not necessarily going anywhere. What I see going forward is, first step, we need an international agreement to get rid of these advanced AI chips and the factories that build those chips. And that's because the situation, like I said, it's an urgent crisis. The companies building this stuff are saying, basically, we're in the process of taking our hands off the wheel and handing over all of our operations to the AI systems themselves. So they're trying to get AI to build a more powerful successor and so on and so on. And this could get out of hand extremely fast. So first we have to just get a handle on the situation and stop this race to build more powerful AI. Then we can stop and, have more time to assess how we want to build and deploy AI in society and sort of find a way to collaboratively set the pace and the direction of the development and, get a lot of those benefits without the massive, unacceptable risk that is posed by letting these companies continue with their operations. We've seen over 1,000 AI company employees recently say that they want this. They want the government to find a way to slow down. They are worried about it
1: point. The question of slowing down, I just want to ask you about a point that you've made, namely that leading AI companies are using AI to write almost all of their code, and they're now using AI to try and automate the research and development of more advanced AI systems. So if this is already happening, and again, through private companies globally, how can it be arrested?
0: Right. So, again, it's starting to happen. At least that's the reports that we're getting. And the companies are saying, we're doing this now. It's going to be more and more everything automated by AI. I do think that is where we're headed, and we're headed there pretty fast. But generally, I think the AI companies are things will happen a little bit faster than I do. So they're saying it's happening this year. I'm maybe it'll happen, in a couple of years that

0: that totally, humans get completely out of the loop there. And again, this is all powered by all of these chips and all of these data centers and all this technology, all this hardware, all this physical, hardware and physical infrastructure. And that's the way that we stop, is we get rid of that stuff, we take it offline, we say, you can't use this to keep training more powerful AI systems. And that has to be done internationally because, unfortunately, I think if the U.S. and China and other countries can't trust that their rivals aren't continuing AI development in secret, then they're going to feel, like they should. And so we need to have a verifiable regime where countries can be confident that nobody is building it.
1: I wanted to go to President Trump, who was questioned after the recent AI hacks about calls to increase regulations on AI firms.
2: When we're looking at AI, we're looking at controls. We're also making sure that we lead. So we're leading China in AI by a lot. China has virtually no controls. It's freewheeling a little bit. So we have to be careful in both ways. We don't want to restrict them where all of a sudden we come in second to China. Whoever wins with AI is going to win. That's how big it is. So it's bigger than the Internet ever was. It's bigger than anything ever was. So I don't want to restrict. I know many of these people. I don't want to restrict them from doing great work.
1: I know many of these people. I don't want to restrict them from doing great work. I mean, of course, we know the billionaire owners of these increasingly consolidated companies are also paying for the politicians not to regulate them. And I'm wondering, David Krueger, if you can talk about, I mean, the fueling of this is also China might get ahead of us. Trump continually says this. But get ahead of us on what? You talk, for example, about the global decision to regulate, to ban human cloning. How would you compare this to that? What should be regulated, stopped from going forward, and what should be encouraged?
0: Yeah, I mean, it's pretty simple in my mind. The main thing is stop training bigger, more intelligent, more powerful AI systems. And then the question is just how can we do that? And we've talked a bunch about that, and it's about the hardware. So, but what I think is really important for people to understand is why am I calling for that instead of some sort of regulation that might seem, less extreme or more like, light touch or something where we can continue to, innovate or get more benefits from AI. And there's a few reasons for that. I mean, one is just the extreme urgency where I think basically it's like the house is on fire and we need to, step one, put out the fire. But the other is, the basic science and engineering of how to build AI and how to control it is something that we are, very lacking in. And I've been doing this research for like over a decade, and we're nowhere near where we need to be. And that's why, that's one of the reasons you see things like OpenAI builds an AI system. They try and keep it in a box so that they can do safety testing. During the safety testing, it breaks out of that box and it hacks into another AI company. That's a completely insane, like sci-fi thing to be happening, but that's just what I and other people have been saying. That's what we should expect to happen with the way that we're building AI, with how little we understand it and how primitive our techniques are for controlling it. It's really like, we just don't know what we're doing. And so there's no set of regulations, no set of rules, no set of standards, best practices, anything like that, that you could point at and say, if everyone does that, we'll be safe. We just don't know how to build it safely. End of story. And, it's not something we can expect research to solve at any point in the foreseeable future. We've been working on it for over a decade, and we've made very little progress.
3: So, David, could you also explain what super intelligence is, something about which many have been warning, and how close artificial intelligence is to becoming super intelligent? That is to say, what would it mean for AI to exponentially outperform humans at everything? You've said if we get to super intelligence, this would be the most significant event in all of human history. David.
0: Yes. So there's a lot of different terms here, general intelligence, super intelligence. Some people like to call super intelligence godlike AI to emphasize just how much more powerful and intelligent AI could get than humans. Right now we're kind of building AI systems that are very good at certain things like coding, math. They have very wide, knowledge of roughly everything that's on the internet. But they're still not as good as people at some forms of like common sense reasoning and things like this. So we're still not at the point where AI is really as smart as a person in every relevant regard. But that's just what people call like human level or AGI, human level AI. And then the concern is that not only will we have those AI systems, which already could take everybody's job and completely disrupt society, but shortly thereafter, AI might get vastly more intelligent than humans. And so just like, people are using AI to make novel medical breakthroughs and, hack computer systems and find bugs that nobody did for decades and solve unsolved math problems, they could also develop, incredibly powerful and dangerous new technology, like new forms of biological weapons, for instance. And besides that sort of like, technological ability, they would also be very good at sort of, the social engineering, manipulation, like strategy, all of these things that allow humans to like get ahead in society and have power over each other. We're talking about AIs that are like able to think, two steps ahead of the smartest, most strategic people, or 10 steps ahead.
1: We just have 30 seconds,
0: this recursive self-improvement.
1: We just have 30 seconds. Are you concerned about the transformation of warfare by AI?
0: Absolutely. Yeah. So a lot of times people I've talked to are like, I don't think we're going to lose control. I don't think it's going to wipe us out. I'll be worried when I start to see, killer robots marching in the streets. And a lot of my colleagues have said that. And a lot of my colleagues have said they would never work at a company that was doing that kind of work. And unfortunately, all the AI companies now are working more and more with the military to automate more and more killing and military decision making. And I think it's incredibly dangerous for really obvious reasons. It's dystopian. It's like straight out of Terminator. And I wish I would see more people like my colleague Alex Turner quit their jobs over this, as they essentially promised they would years ago.
1: I want to thank you so much for being with us, David. David Krueger, Assistant Professor of Robust Reasoning and Responsible AI at the University of Montreal, founder of Evitable, a nonprofit that educates the public about the risks of AI. We'll link to your piece in USA Today. No, AI isn't inevitable. We should stop it while we can. David Krueger is at a massive AI conference in Las Vegas that's wrapping up today. Coming up, in Pakistan-administered Kashmir, the government's cracking down. Stay with us.

0: Sunny Singh in our Democracy Now! Studio. This is Democracy Now!, democracynow.org. I'm Amy Goodman with Nermeen Sheikh.
1: We turn now to Pakistan-administered Kashmir, where dozens of people have been killed in clashes between security officials and protesters over the last 2 months. Control over the heavily militarized region of Kashmir is divided between India and Pakistan. 7 years ago this week, India's right-wing Modi government revoked Indian Kashmir's limited autonomy, bringing it under direct federal rule. In Pakistan-administered Kashmir earlier this summer, a coalition of local politicians, activists, and business leaders called the Joint Action Awami Committee, or the JAAC, began protests over the soaring cost of living, but also demanding more political autonomy for the region. In response, the Pakistani government banned the group under counter-terrorism laws and shut down the internet. As protests continued, the government responded with force, killing at least 40 people. The BBC spoke to a young man who was involved in the protests and did not want to be identified.
2: We only asked for affordable flour, electricity and our basic rights. Instead, our brothers are being killed. Why are live bullets being fired at us?
1: The Pakistani government has now begun a sweeping new crackdown on international media seeking to report from any areas outside the country's three major cities and has ordered all foreign media to leave Pakistan-administered Kashmir immediately. Meanwhile, Pakistan's ruling parties in the lead in the first phases of local elections in the region, and authorities claim an over 50% voter turnout despite calls for a boycott from the now banned Joint Action Awami Committee. This is local resident Ali Umar explaining why people want to boycott the elections.
3: Muzaffarabad and Azad Kashmir are not in a condition where elections can be held here. The internet is shut down and everyday life has completely come to a standstill. I think the reason people are boycotting is basically the Action Committee, because of the oppression and atrocities that were inflicted on the Action Committee. People feel sympathy for them.
0: For more, we're joined in London by the award-winning Kashmiri novelist and journalist Mirza Vahid. His books include The Collaborator and The Book of Gold Leaves, his forthcoming book, Mariam and Son. Thank you so much, Mirza, for joining us. We only have a few minutes. What is happening in Pakistan-controlled Kashmir? And for the global audience to understand this area.
4: Thank you for having me. Pakistan-administered Kashmir, you know, for has long been portrayed as self-governed, autonomous, or Azad, meaning free. And it's been relatively safe compared to where I come from, where I grew up, which is Indian-administered Kashmir. But this changes that, this punctures that picture to some extent, because, and as your clips show, there's deep dissatisfaction with local governance structures. So Kashmiris in that part of Kashmir basically are saying that while the larger issue remains unresolved, their basic rights, political rights, economic rights, they need to be addressed. They can't wait forever for those rights to be given to them. And I've been reading about what's been happening on the ground. The discontent is not recent. It's been simmering under the surface for a while, and now it's kind of burst out the open. The Pakistan state has not handled this very well at all, because the violence that we've seen in the last few weeks is chillingly reminiscent of what we used to see in Indian-administered Kashmir. Of course, there are big parallels, big divergences in Indian-administered Kashmir. There's been decades of militarization and repression and oppression. The unrest is recent, but some chilling parallels in terms of indiscriminate use of violence, cutting off the entire region from the rest of the world, no internet, people who are wounded not going to hospitals for fear of reprisals. So this reminded me of, you know, the city I grew up in, Srinagar. And I think one of the underlying issues also is that the whole region is not as developed as the rest of Pakistan. So while the Pakistani state has always maintained that this is our favorite child, as one of the government spokesmen recently put it, or Kashmir is the jugular vein of Pakistan, it's not as developed as the rest of Pakistan. There 27% unemployment among youth in Pakistan and Kashmir. That tells you a lot about what's been going underneath. And now all these grievances, you know, about increasing prices, unemployment, healthcare, infrastructure, they have coalesced into a larger broader critique of the political arrangement, by which I mean that this committee that you mentioned, JAC, they have been demanding that the 12 seats reserved for in the local assembly for refugees from Indian diaspora Kashmir who came to this part of Kashmir post-partition, they should be abolished because they believe that out of a number of 53 total seats, if you have 12 which are reserved, that undermines local representation. I hope I've kind of clarified this.
1: Very quickly, Mirza, yes, you have. If you could just say, the history of the region, the division of Kashmir, India, Pakistan, and then also the smallest bit, China, and the colonial legacy that led to this situation in the first place.
4: I think this is the rupture of the partition, and we are seeing these splinters, again and again in all parts of Kashmir. So-

0: controls Indian Unified Kashmir, with the iron grip. Pakistani state has claimed that this region is relatively free, is Azad, but we all know there's nominal autonomy there. So it is a legacy of partition, and the division was quite arbitrary. It was, it's a line drawn
1: across
0: villages.
1: 10 seconds, Mirza.
0: Sorry?
1: 10 seconds.
0: Okay, so it's the division is all, and there are no rights. Basically, it's a struggle for dignity on both sides.
1: We want to thank you so much for being with us, and we will continue to follow this. Mirza Wahid, journalist and award-winning Kashmiri novelist. That does it for our show. I'll be in Edinburgh, Scotland, at the King's Theatre on August 11th, and on August 12th, throwing of Steal the Story, Please, at the Bertha Dock House in London. Right now, we're here in New York. I'm Amy Goodman with Nermeen Sheikh.

0: Take one. This is cheating, you know. It's take five. This is an Ashanti problem.
1: How local can you go?
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4: What Guanawadadu Sewa Gwego, greetings, love, and respect from me to all of you, and welcome to the Hudson Mohawk Magazine, broadcasting from the Sanctuary for Independent Media in Troy, New York. I'm Gustosura Gwate Paulette Moore, a Gunyenge Haga, or Mohawk, citizens from Six Nations of the Grand River, Haudenosaunee Territory. Today's program is a special episode. Instead of regular programming, please enjoy our episode of the Anti-Dandelion Podcast. 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Today we visit with Miccosukee Elder Auntie Betty Osceola of the Panther Clan. She's been in the news a lot lately for spiritually and legally battling alligator Alcatraz. That's the extremely troubling detention center hastily built last summer in the Florida Everglades, and that's the home of her nation. But Betty's been at this protection work her whole life, and we talked to her about what prayer and teachings mean to her, especially in this time of extreme chaos, and the status of that detention center and the stunning life-giving power of the Everglades. We are Yetini Staha Nedegaru Nyaganare, the Anti-Dandelion. A great Nyawagoa to Indigenous Screen Office for their ongoing support so we can share important stories from awesome aunties like Betty. And don't forget, go ahead and listen to your aunties. Betty, welcome to the Anti-Dandelion. We're so happy to have you here today. Could you introduce yourself in language and just let us know where you are today? I know you said your office is your car.
5: Yes.
4: Your car, yeah.
5: Well, my name is Betty Osceola. So my name is Betty Osceola. I'm a member of the Miccosukee tribe of Indians. We call ourselves the Iliposnee Chali people, and I'm of the Panther clan, and I'm a grandmother with a lot of grandchildren. And in our culture, we don't name our grandparents by the childhood name they were given. We're called the grandmothers of, or the grandparents of. What people know me as, my family knows me as, is the grandmother of Nichi. That's my daughter's oldest child. And

0: and I'm in the Florida Everglades at my place of business. And today my vehicle is my office, but I'm sitting here today at my place of business where I do eco tours about the environment on the Miccosukee Indian Reservation.
1: Amazing. And when your business is an airboat pilot, is that how you describe, or captain, is that how you describe that?
0: Yes, I do pilot airboats, as does my staff. And we actually, the business where I'm at, Buffalo Tiger Airboat Tours, mm-hmm. was actually started by our Mr. William Buffalo Tiger, who happened to be the very first elected chairman of our tribe, and took tourists out to his family's historic island where he grew up as a child. And we run that operations today. A couple years before he passed on, my husband, my late husband, was his nephew. So we approached him about taking over the operations because we didn't want to see it just, you know, stop being in existence, because unfortunately and sadly, none of his children were in a position to take over because they had their own personal pursuits, and which he advocated for them to do whatever it is that they wanted to do. So we took over the operations. And the one thing he asked of us to do is to continue what he started, continue his legacy, and to keep the company in his name so they wouldn't forget about him and his legacy. So we've been doing that for 16 years now.
1: Wow. Amazing.
0: Yeah.
1: So, and just tell us about the land that you're on. I've been looking at all kinds of research about the Everglades and that the darkest skies are there and just kind of the glory and, you know, like wonder of the Everglades.
0: The Everglades itself is this, you know, beautiful landscape, like a subtropical landscape in the middle of Florida with a lot of trees, a lot of islands, even though we've lost some of our tree islands, and we're surrounded by water. Our tribe's land base is surrounded by, we have more water than we do dry land. Mm-hmm. And you know, if you were to go out into the Everglades itself, you'll see, you know, open water with sawgrass and cattails. And if you're gliding around out there or on an airboat or kayaking, you know, you'll see great blue herons. This time of year, we start getting in, you know, more of the wading birds, the wood storks, the egrets, the alligators, and it's just a really beautiful open area. And some of the areas when you go through, you'll start seeing more cypress trees when you get more upland. And it's just really that flora and fauna. When you go in, when I'm out there, I think, wow, this is what creation is about. I don't see another human being out here. It's just me and nature. And I'm always, you know, in awe, no matter how many years I've lived here. I'm 58 years old. Mm-hmm. So I'm always impressed about, you know, creator. We say breathmaker, that creation that breathmaker put here. And so when you come out here, it's not a wasteland. It's abundant with life. It's a living, breathing entity. And I just feel, when I go out there, I just feel, you know, so peaceful. Just to feel the wind, not to hear a car go by, just like, you know, it really grounds you. And for me, what is life is about. Sometimes people hear, oh, there's alligators and it's something to be afraid of. Oh, there's panthers out there. There's bears out there. You got to be afraid, but it's not something to be afraid of. It's something to be respected. It's something to be valued for what it is. Because it provides a home. And this is a place where my ancestors, when they were being, you know, chased by the cavalry, and there was that movement to send us on the Trail of Tears and ship us out west, you know, my family, our ancestors hid in the Everglades, and they resisted that forced relocation. And because we resisted and we hid in the Everglades, you know, it protected us. It provided us a home. It provided us, you know, that food and shelter.
1: Why do you think people call it a wasteland when it's so abundant? I mean, it's so obviously abundant. Why do you think people give it that designation?
0: Because they can't make money off of it. Unfortunately, in today's society, this capitalistic society, nothing has value unless it's you can make money off of it. And the fact that this resource that provides, you know, our here, you know, the Everglades provides fresh water for over 8 million people. And also the value is water itself. A lot of people understand that trees help, you know, clean the air and, you know, for you to have that oxygen to breathe. But what they don't understand is that water is the biggest resource we have on the planet for our oxygen. And, you know, it's amazing how people don't understand the value of that, because if you take away your oxygen and your ability to have that oxygen, that fresh air to breathe, then what difference is it if you have a lot of money? The Florida Everglades itself is the actual filtering system for the fresh water that 8 million people rely on. And also, as water flows through the Everglades, you have the surface water where the water is flowing. It actually trickles down into the aquifer, and it's an aquifer recharge source. And if the Everglades were to ever die off, then there's not going to be any ability for that surface water to trickle down into that aquifer that basically is one of the largest aquifers in the United States. And then that aquifer, instead of having fresh water, you're going to have that salt water intrusion into that drinking water source. And that's how important the Everglades is in this entire ecosystem. And it's a lot of educating we have to do, and people don't understand the value of the Everglades because there's a lot of development pressures all the time. Whether it's from in Florida, we have Miami-Dade County to our east, and a little bit north, we have to our northeast, we have Broward County, Florida, and then we have West Palm Beach, and then we have the area of Lake Okeechobee. We have all these development pressures that keep reducing the area where there's ability to have fresh water flow. And as it's flowing, it's also nourishing the environment itself. And it's also keeping that salt water at bay, flowing through the surface all the way down towards the Keys and Florida Bay. At the same time, it's keeping that pressure, that underground pressure of fresh water that holds that salt water intrusion out. So over time, because the Everglades is about half the size that it historically was, and we have all this development and not free-flowing water, we're seeing more now as time goes on, we're seeing more saltwater intrusion into Miami-Dade County for their freshwater drinking wells on the West Coast. Even our own tribe, some of our tribal members live more towards the West Coast, and they've started to see, and those villages, because we still live in villages today, some of us like myself, their other tribal members are starting to see saltwater encroachment into their freshwater drinking wells in their villages. So our tribe is having to they have to think of how are they going to provide fresh water to those camps. And, you know, we're even having in our future, having to think about, are we going to have desalinization plants too? As well, so that, you know, that's down the road, you know, the conversations that we're already having.
1: How big is the Miccosukee tribe?
0: Well, in our membership, enrolled members, because it's not automatic enrollment, you have to seek that enrollment. So we're a little over 600 people who are enrolled, but we have a few hundred that choose not to enroll for whatever reason. And a lot of times in our culture, you know, families really don't enroll their kids until they're about 4 years old. And some even leave it up to their children to seek that enrollment when they become adults.
1: And so you have villages that are in and among the Everglades, right?
0: Yes, we have. Our tribe has, when the patterns of water flow were altered and you couldn't freely just canoe across the Everglades anymore, and also the climate was changing where it was getting harder to find game and to travel. A lot of the families, after the Tamiami Trail was constructed to connect Tampa to Miami, Florida, a lot of individuals relocated the Indian villages they had on the islands to next to the highway. And I actually live in one of the Indian villages where I grew up still. But we do have a community area where the tribe, during that period of time and seeking that federal recognition and then establishing, it's interesting how you have your territorial lands, but then you have to prove it. And then you have to apply for it and get Congress to say, oh yeah, these are your lands, right? Even though you knew they were your lands all along. So they, you know, have the federal reservation and a strip of land where the tribe put in effort for people to relocate to and to build homes. We have, it's about 4 miles long, and it's just a narrow strip of land. But some of us, our families had made their Indian villages off the reservation area before, you know, and so some of us still live in those off the reservation, but you know, my house is about 5 miles from the main reservation, and there's about 19 villages where some of our community still chooses to live in our traditional form of housing. Like we say, to get for home. And those traditional houses were built out of cypress trees and palmetto leaves for the thatching for the roof. And back in the earlier days, they were open air, you know, no walls. Today, like my house, it has the thatched roof. It was one of my brothers built it, but it has walls and electricity. So we've kind of modernized that chiki. But there's just a handful of us that still hold on to that. A lot of our tribal members live in the regular American style CBS homes, but they might have a chiki hut in their backyard for a cooking area, an eating area, but their main house is that CBS home.
1: And how recently did you all get federal recognition?
0: Our tribe was recognized in 1962, and the United States government didn't even want to recognize us because they had recognized the Seminole Tribe of Florida first. And in the federal government's mind, every Indian, regardless of what their tribe that they came from, you know, the United States was like, if you live in Florida, you're Seminole. We don't care. That's what we're saying you are. So our tribe fought a long time to get that recognition, and they had good friends at the time. They had some attorneys who did pro bono work, and they had a professor, Dr. Kersey was his name, who I believe he was at University of Florida, that helped put everything down and documented to put that application forth. But even still, the United States government didn't want to listen. So a handful of our tribal elders with the attorneys got on an airplane and went to Cuba, and they had a meeting with Castro, and Castro had told them, well, if the United States doesn't want you, I do. I'll give you a place to live. And he actually gave international recognition to the Miccosukee people before the United States ever did. And this was in the late 1960s. This is during the Cuban Missile Crisis, the fear of communism and all that. Spain had interceded on our behalf as well, was calling Washington, as some other countries did. And then once Washington heard that these, you know, renegade Indians were in Cuba with Castro, they opened that conversation and told the tribal elders at the time, come back to America, we'll give you your recognition on one condition, you never go back to Cuba.
1: Oh my God, yeah, I bet.
0: So our tribe have played a good hand of poker.
1: Yeah. Yeah. How did that relationship with Castro begin in the first place? Just reaching out?
0: Reaching out, and also reaching out to Spain, because in our history, when Spain at some point supposedly owned Florida and the United States wanted to acquire Florida, from what I was taught, is that Spain had told the United States that they need to honor those agreements that they were on better terms with the tribes here in Florida. And Spain had told the United States to honor those agreements that they had with the indigenous people. And if they didn't, then Spain could reconsider taking Florida back.
1: Yeah.
0: So, and our tribal elders knew that. We understood that. So that's why they had reached out to Spain. And that the United States isn't honoring their agreement. They had reached out to Cuba because somehow the attorneys at the time had gotten word that Castro was sympathetic to the indigenous people. But we knew Castro had an ulterior motive. You know, we knew that. You know, yeah, Castro wanted something and we wanted something. So that's how they got on the airplane. And it's interesting how it's a small world. At one point in the time, the United States had an attorney general by the name of Janet Reno.
1: Yeah.
0: the Reno family, one of her brothers actually went to Cuba on that infamous trip.
1: No kidding.
0: Yeah, so I thought that was very, because they lived here in Miami, in the Coral Gables area. So the tribe had a heavy presence of being, because before Miami is like it is today, what, beaches and hotels, we still had, in the earlier infancy of Miami, there was a lot of Indian villages in Miami itself. So over time, the tribal people made friendships and relationships with people in Miami, and they were able to leverage those friendships to be able to get to where we are today. That coalition building.
1: Yeah. Yep. Which you're still doing, obviously.
0: Yes.
1: And as somebody who is your Panther clan, right? And we, yes. It seems like everybody knows about a Florida Panther. Do you carry really specific responsibilities related to your clan?
0: Yeah, each of our clans do, because we have a bird clan, we have a wing clan, we have an otter clan, there's snake clan, there's bear clan, there's Dagojadi clan, Big Town clan. And so each clan has their specific responsibilities. Like bird clans are good at speaking, like public speaking. Mm. The wing clan is more like healers, and they're very, they don't like conflict. And otter clan, they're like, they're very artsy. They're very pacifying people, but they have their place as well when it comes to that kinship of how, because when we have our ceremonies, each clan has their responsibility in that ceremony. So it's kind of like that. And Panther clan, we were historically the warriors of our people, but also the healers, the medicine people, as well. And even in our ceremonies, Panther clan are the medicine people, that takes care of the medicine bundle and stuff, along with the Wing clan, those two clans. No other clan has that responsibility. So it is a heavy responsibility. And I was always raised that as being a Panther clan, we have to look out for all the clans, the entire tribe.
1: Yeah. And are you matrilineal?
0: Our clan is passed down through the mother, and it's the mother's clan's family to provide the bulk of the traditional knowledge. You have the father and his family, but the main responsibility is with the mother and her family.
1: Mm-hmm. And you've really been at the forefront of it forever, right? Like the environmental challenges and fights and framing and praying for a long time. And what I come across a lot is your belief in prayer and calling what you do not a protest, but leading prayer walks. And how does that intersect, and how does that interrupt what is going on and this constant onslaught?
0: My mentor was my late mother and her late brother. And he was, you know, a spiritual leader. And that's how, you know, with the prayer walks, I mentored under him, and that's what he did. And because, you know, when you're very, our healers of our community are very connected in prayer and healing and connecting with our creator. And that's how I was taught, is that everything we do is how creator wants it to happen and how it needs to happen with under creator's guidance. So when I pray, I have a conversation with creator, Pajaki Omeche. And when there's things happening, when I pray, I ask, what do you need me to do? I ask the earth, what do you need me to do? And how do I need, what does this need to look like? It's not what Betty wants it to look like, but it's how creation is asking for it to occur. And, you know, and sometimes I'll get a feeling or an intuition. Something comes to me that, okay, it's time, the earth. When the earth calls, you know, you need to get up and pray. You need to remind, you know, your people that, you know, they need to take care of the earth. You need to remind humanity that, you know, I need help here. Sometimes it's like with water, because I have a connection with water. and I'll hear the water saying, you know, I need to pray, even if I'm alone. And sometimes the water is like, you haven't come and spoke to me for a long time. You haven't seen me for a long time. You need to get in the water. And I'll visit places and I'll hear from the water, you need to make them understand, you know, they're hurting me. I need help. I need your help to stop this. So it's, and I think, and that's, I'm fortunate that my mom and my uncle taught me how to connect and to be open, because when you're connected and nature sees you and nature knows you see nature, then it'll start communicating with you. And it knows that, you know, oh, I've asked that person for help before, so I can ask them for help again.
1: Yeah.
0: And a prayer walk, it takes a lot. It takes a lot on the person at the head of that walk, because you're carrying the weight of everybody behind you. And, you know, and keeping them that strength. And it's very physically and spiritually exhausting. People don't really understand what it takes for an individual that is at the head of a walk, or even if they're not walking. And I used to see my uncle do it, is having to care for that line. He prayed about it. He did his medicine. He did the cleansing. And even after the fact of closing out our of that ceremony of prayer, having to do that medicine, that was a lot on him.
1: Yeah.
0: And, you know, and I didn't realize how much, even though I mentored and walked with him, and it was hard on me physically, but the fact that having being that next person to carry and organize, and I'm like, wow, what is it? You understand where that person's coming from after you walk a mile in their shoes? A mile in his shoes is very heavy. And so, you know, when we do a prayer walk, you know, and when I look at when it should occur, I'll look at a calendar, a year calendar, and I actually see like numbers come off the page. I'm like, okay, that's when it needs to start. And when I pray about it, the duration also, you know, it'll show me those numbers. If it's a 5-day, 2-day, 7-day, however long it needs to be, it'll just like kind of like the numbers just lift off the page. And I'm like, okay, now even myself, sometimes I don't always know. I'm like, okay, I'll ask, why does it need to be during this time? Why this specific time and not another date? But only Creator knows that, for whatever reason. And I'll create the event. And whoever shows up, shows up. And sometimes you have 30 to 60, 100 people show up, or 60 people a day. Sometimes I did a walk where I only had 7 people, and people were like, oh, why don't we have more? But then we were like walking at the edge of a tornado one day, and all the rain, it rained on consistently for 3 days. You know, I'm like, okay, this is why we're such a small group, because we had to share tents and we had to huddle around the fire. Imagine doing that with 60 people.
1: Yeah.
0: And walking through the edge of a tornado, and, you know, survive, and we, you know, not even sleeping all night. Imagine having to worry about hypothermia for 60 people versus like 7 people.
1: Yeah.
0: This is why Creator only sent 7 people, because we can care for 7 people and get through it together as 7 people. And so I've learned to turn, you know, I gave myself over to Creator a long time ago to be that tool, because that's all we are, is a tool. When we pray, we're just that vessel that, you know, healing comes through. We're not the one who does the actual healing. That's how I see it. That's how I was taught. We're just that, you know, if Creator says, hey, I need, you know, my daughter, my son, my grandchild, I need your help. And, you know, can you do, you know, I need you to do this. To me, you get up and do it. Because I've been doing it for so long, it's like, it's hard for people to, it's hard for other people. They think they organize and they do this and they do that. But when you're coming from a spiritual place, you know, you're just the one, you know, facilitating how it needs to be done. So when we do a prayer walk, we're praying over the landscape. We're praying for the plants and the animals, and we're praying for the human beings. And because we walk in silence. We're not talking to each other. My uncle instituted that rule, and I keep that rule, because when I first started helping him, the first walk I did, the first mile, all he heard was people talking about work and talking about their problems and talking about this and ignoring the very thing that they showed up to pray for. They were focused on themselves. And then he said, you know what? You're going to tell them they can't talk to each other. That's going to force them with their eyes to look at nature, to hear nature, and it's going to force them to consciously think in prayer. Whether that's a singing prayer, whether that's a, you know, they're in a meditative state and in their prayer, and it's going to force them to actually connect and focus in that prayer. And he gave them assignments, you know, like what at the end, he would always ask, what did you hear? What did you see? And then based on their answers, he could tell that they weren't in prayer because, yeah, they weren't trying to connect. And, you know, those multi-day prayers, by the end of the last few days, you could tell they went from thinking of all these random thoughts to actively being in prayer and observing nature. The people that you have at the day one aren't the same at day seven. And when you're walking 20 miles a day, and you're in the hot sun and you're in those elements, it kind of like strips those layers from you. And then it really brings you into the moment.
1: How long do those walks last?
0: It depends. We've done 2-day prayer walks because that's what it called for. We've done 7-day prayer walks. We've done 5-day prayer walks. We've done, Usually the 5 days have been like over 100 miles, the 7 days up to 120 miles over that time period, because it really, when you think about it, when you're physically exhausted, when you're physically and mentally exhausted, you've kind of like that onion, you've peeled off all those layers to get to the heart. You're at a place where you're like, you're connecting on a different level versus if you just come and join for a mile or two. When you've done that entire prayer walk and you've got the blisters on your feet, you learned how to function as a group we. You learn you're more connected with each other as individuals and keeping that prayer line going. It's like a ley line. It's like an energy line. So focusing, and that's what we've put forth too, is that you have to focus that energy, because if you're strong and you're focused in your prayer and your positive thought, the person that is the flag bearer, the person all the way up front, you're like recharging that person. But when your mind wanders and you're feeling sad and you have angry thoughts, that person at that front of that line starts to feel angry. They start to feel exhausted. They start to drag. And then that staff starts getting very heavy. So it's and being the facilitator of because in my culture, a female can't be the flag bearer. You have to have a man. But if you don't have a flag bearer, then yeah, you can be at the front of that line. But if you're having a flag bearer, it has to be a man. And it has to be a native man, whether it's of your tribe or of another tribe. And it has to be who you choose has to be one that has that heart to do it, because they have to walk the entire walk. They don't have the luxury to say, oh yeah, I'm tapping out. They're there. From start to finish. It can be very intense.
1: Yeah, amazing. Well, and it does sound like that prayer walk is about building that relationship back, and these distractions that keep us from that relationship with the earth. And there's also been like this disservice of like energy, like Western types of energy work. That are, it's just so individual, and it's not about being grateful to the plants so that we can be in communication with them. And so it all gets lumped under like, oh, kumbaya, or, you know, like whatever, but this, it's so very different. And what you're describing sounds like to me is just really reigniting that actual relationship, so you can actually be in practical and spiritual discussion, right, with the plants and the land.
0: Yeah, it helps reconnect people. And also during the breaks, if I see someone struggling and need healing, I'll actually go through an exercise where I'll just lay on the ground, take my shoes off and everything, just lay on the ground and connect. And I'll tell them, whoever wants to join me, and I'll walk them through it. And then just have them grounding themselves with the earth and absorbing and letting that, whatever it is they're feeling, whether it's their aches and pain or sad thoughts, or just they're just really like low in energy, using the earth to recharge you. And, they can actually, and afterwards they're like, we actually felt like some kind of electrical current coming along, and just like, we're so energized now, and showing those things that you can look to nature to get that healing, but also walking them through to thank nature for doing that to them. And even as we're walking, acknowledge the air, acknowledge the birds, acknowledge the trees. Even if you tell the trees, you look beautiful today, or I thank you for help cleaning the air, or, telling the water, thank you for helping us, give us this life through the water that we can drink, and, taking care of us, acknowledging the earth, letting the earth know that, you're there for it.
1: I'm feeling my energy even right now, Betty, like, I'm just like,
0: I have an adopted nephew. He's Lakota. And the very first time he walked with me, he goes, Auntie, how come you didn't tell me this is like a walking hamblecha, a walking ceremony? And it is. It's a walking ceremony. And he didn't realize, if I had said it's like a hamblecha, he would have knew how it is for me. Because I guess because I've been doing it for so long, I'm like, I'm going on a prayer walk. So people think I stroll around the park. They don't realize that we're walking in ceremony.
1: Yeah, because I teach an Indigenous environmental justice class to mainly non-Indigenous students, and they are so open to this idea of relationship with the earth, and then interrupted with like, this isn't real, and it's like trying to find these ways to actually connect people in, because I'm such a practical person. I'm like, this is so practical and so, it's like a one-on-one conversation with the earth that you're meant to have, right?
0: Yes.
1: To get your wisdom. Yeah. That's where the wisdom lives. Like, it feeds us. It tells us how to live, right?
0: Yeah.
1: Yeah.
0: It's like, if you want to understand a tree, go hug a tree.
1: Yeah. Well, and like I said, you've been in the news quite a bit lately, and you, in your beautiful environment, you came across this detention camp that was being built. Can you, I almost hate to like interrupt this beautiful thing with this other thing, but it's really the power of what you've been doing, carrying over to affect really doing the job that needs to be done, right? So can you talk about how you discovered that this detention camp was being built? It was on an airstrip that you all stopped at one point, right? From being built?
0: Yes.
1: It was gonna, yeah. Can you tell us about that?
0: Yes. When I first learned of the intention to build this detention facility, it was on a Thursday. And a commercial had come out about it that someone had saw, and they sent it to me and like, have you seen this? And I clicked it and I watched it, and I'm like, I thought it was a joke. And I watched it again. I'm like, okay, this isn't a joke. And they talked, and it was very upsetting because of how they described my home, the Everglades. Like, it was this wasteland, teeming with alligators and snakes, and made it seem like, why would anyone but want to be here? It's this god awful place out in the middle of nowhere. And then how there's nobody out here. I'm like, hey, wait a minute, I'm out here. My relatives are there. My tribe is out here. What do you mean? Then I'm like, okay, so in 2025, we're still considered nobody. And so I called my tribe. I'm like, hey, do you know about this? Did you see this? And like, yeah, we heard about it, and it, we made phone calls, and we're calling Tallahassee and calling our lobbyists, calling people we know, and they all say it's a joke. It's just to garner votes. Don't worry about it. I'm like, I don't know. My gut is telling me I need to worry about this and I'm going to do something. And they didn't think, you know, like it was a wasted effort. And I said, look, I said, you can think of it as a joke, but I'm going to get up and do something. And if I'm wrong, great. Then I just let the state know, hey, you know, we're watching you. We're not going to put up with this. And so I started making phone calls to individuals I knew who just came off the state of Florida's the parks to a fight to protect their state parks. Because at one point the state was trying to put pickleball courts and everything else in state parks. So I knew people who were a part of that fight and say, hey, can you help me rally the troops? This is what I want to do. And, you know, receiving the news on a Thursday, I'm like, okay, something tells me we got to do this right away and it has to be on Sunday. And so we put out the call. And lo and behold, when we were out there on Sunday, I think we got about 600 people. We start out on Sunday while we were there, we started seeing the vehicles roll in to start working on this place. So it wasn't a joke. And then on Monday, you know, the tribe was like, Miss Betty, you're right. It wasn't a joke. And I said, well, great. Now that we can start working on this, since we all know this isn't a joke and how we're going to stop this. And on, you know, and a lot of people don't understand the reason we have the Big Cypress National Preserve. It evolved out of the fight in the late 1960s, early 1970s to stop the original construction of the world's largest commercial airport at the time. And that's why they were actually building it. And a wide coalition of people got together and formally organized the indigenous people, the hunters, the fishermen, the bird watchers, you know, the scientists, members of the public that loved this place all came together, found common ground to fight this, and they were able to stop it. That's why we have that one runway. And then out of that, the Big Cypress National Preserve was created because President Nixon, at the time, he, you know, signed off to not have any federal money involved in this. And that was instrumental. And this was under a Republican administration. You got to remember that.
1: And Nixon was surprising. Yeah, go ahead. Sorry.
0: Yes. Yeah. So out of that fight, the very first environmental study at the time happened because of this fight. You didn't have, that wasn't the norm. And then you have, you know, the laws for NEPA and the guidelines and the EPA, the creation of the EPA, because you had other things going on in the United States and it just culminated to where we ended up with the Clean Water Act. And so right now, you know, environmental laws are on trial. The very place that helped, you know, the creation of these things is on trial. And here we are again. I never thought that I would be in a fight at the jet port like my mother and the elders were with everyone else. But here we are again, the same organization, Friends of the Everglades, they were created by Marjorie Stoneman Douglas and other people to fight the jet port and the Miccosukee tribe. And here we are again, many years later, together in the same lawsuit, trying to stop something at that very same location.
1: It got built super fast, correct?
0: 8 days, 8 days. The state of Florida can't even respond to a hurricane aftermath in 8 days.
1: Yeah.
0: And the fact that they're claiming that it's a state of emergency and they just somehow amazingly had everything organized and built in 8 days tells you they were at this much longer. And in reading the newspaper reports and on the news, you know, uncovering that they had visited the location in January of this year.
1: Oh, really?
0: And, or maybe even earlier, because they're still trying to get documents, because they've made document requests and everything. And recently Friends of the Everglades sued because all the documents that they had requested, they're not getting anything. So now they're suing over it to get the court to force them to turn over any emails, any, you know, memorandums, any, you know, telephone records, all that kind of stuff, because there is no way from Thursday that's miraculously all these semis got loaded up with all this material and these contracts are signed. Because that's a lot of legwork. It's because, you know, the government works at a very slow pace. So, you know, that all of that did not happen in those 8 days.
1: No. And then they just started bringing people in so quickly as well. It wasn't just
0: building,
1: right? Was it like 3,000 people?
0: they were up to over 1,500 people with the capacity to house 3,000. And if the need, there was conversation that if the federal government needed it, that they could expand to accommodate 10,000 people.
1: And those are just, they call it like soft buildings, or is that just like tents? They're not even... And kind of mobile air conditioning and...
0: Well, they have tents. Just think of you do a major outdoor event and you have this big tent erected with the canvas top and canvas walls. And they brought in these big portable AC units that you'll see at big events if they put AC in, and they're run by generators. That's how it is. And then basically dog cages that can house up to 32 people. And there have been reports that when in the initial one, they were up to about 1,500 people, that those toilets that they hastily put in these cells were overflowing. So you had feces in the floor. So they were walking around in feces. They weren't being, there were reports of the food had bugs in it. And there was a lot of mosquitoes, lights are on 24 hours a day. And also if you made any kind of complaint, or if you, phones were installed that you could call out. And we can tell those recordings came out because, like in a jail, if somebody calls you, it tells you the facility name, right? So, you know, we had where families showed up by the highway looking for, they thought, like any facility that you go to, whether it's a jail or prison, you can come up to a building, there's a guardhouse, there's a way to check in, talk to somebody. None of that exists out here. But they were showing up. And sometimes they had, you know, their family calling them while they were standing beside the road. And you can hear it's telling where they're at and that the call is recorded. And then, you know, these are Spanish speakers. So their family, you would translate, they're saying the food is bad. If anybody says any, because they can hear the phone calls, if anybody tries to tell their family member what the actual conditions are, they get punished. They get put in a small box out in the Florida sun, and the temperatures were getting over like 90 degrees or more with the humidity. So they were being punished. So they were like basically trying to censor what people were saying. There were some reports that people have died in there, but the state denies it. But people calling out or saying that they have seen people die. So, you know, that's still a mystery that they're trying to solve as well. How many people have actually died from being there?
1: And now there are two major lawsuits coming out of this. And honestly, the news is so bad. I thought, like, my partner asked me today, like, what is the status of that? I'm like, oh, they've shut it down. And they have not, come to find out, right? It's just so hard to get information.
0: What's hard about, you want to get wins, but a lot of times when you get a temporary win, everybody thinks, oh, it's done, let's move on.
1: Yep.
0: Yeah, let's move on. So they got a temporary stay where the facility had to not accept more people and had to reduce their population and start tearing things down. And then the state of Florida appealed, and the appellate court did grant that appeal. So they were able to start ramping up operations again. So that's where we're at. And the tribe and Friends of the Everglades and Center for Biological Diversity, because we're together in this lawsuit, has filed an appeal, but that won't be heard until January of next year. So since they have really constructed a lot of what they have planned to do, the traffic that you see today is them busing people in, you know, buses going in, water trucks going in, because there is no infrastructure for all of that. Permanent infrastructures. So they have to truck in water every day. They have portable toilets, the facility. So they have those trucks going in every day to take out the waste. And so you have that. And you have the people being employed there to guard the people, to provide medical services, you know, going in and out. Supposedly from this facility, 800 people are unaccounted for. They have left this facility, and nobody knows where they have gone to. That's the other part about it too, is that it's like a black hole. You go in there and you disappear. And they're all constantly getting new numbers. It's not, whatever number they're assigned doesn't travel with them everywhere and it doesn't make it into a data, the ICE database. Like any other ICE facilities, you can type in the person's name and it'll show that they're in a facility. For this facility, there's no way to get that information. And when they get transferred somewhere else, the only way their family members know where they're at is if they make a phone call and say, I'm in Texas, or I'm in Arizona, I'm in Louisiana. That's the only way family members can find out where their loved ones are.
1: Yeah. Well, and it, so on a day-to-day basis, are you there at the gate every day, or what are your activities now? Because it seems like you do so much. You've got so much going on.
0: In the initial, I was there every day. I arranged it where, you know, my kids were helping run the business, but they have their own business too. So that was hard on them. And they were running the day-to-day operations. And so I was out there getting a lot of footage with a couple of other people, just trying to have that proof for the lawsuits of what was coming in and out, counting vehicles that we could get track of, so that we were telling, you know, the attorneys, so that they had that information for court. Now, you know, it has slowed down. We haven't seen much people. I do go there, but I'm not there all day. I'm not there 24/7 because I have a business to run. and so, you know, I do go over there, but I'm not there hours and hours at a time.
1: Yeah.
0: And then there's still a couple other individuals that, you know, will say, hey, I don't have to work today. So if you want me to, I'll go post up and let you know. And then, you know, and we do that. So we're having to do spot checks because we don't have anyone paid to be out there. This is all, you know, concerned people that are out there and trying to try to monitor online. We have people that have been tracking the flights. Mm-hmm.
1: Where did they fly into? Do they fly in right there because there's an airfield?
0: Yes. They, under the FAA, it's called TNT. So if you have flightware or flight radar or whatever, if you type in TNT, it'll actually pop up and show you that field. But online, it's with the FAA, it's called TNT.
1: And do people go in there to try to keep an eye on the facility itself? Like, how close
0: can
1: you get?
0: You can't. Yeah. You can't. Right at the entrance roadway, there's state troopers. So unless you have business there or work there, you're not getting in. Because reporters have tried, because they'll act like they have business there and they'll just drive past the state troopers. But then you have the National Guard that will stop you, and you got to show your paperwork, your documentation, and everything. And then they get turned around. So there's, unless you're invited press, you can't get back there. It's even hard for state legislators to get back there.
1: Yeah, they got turned away, right? The Democrats that went down there. Yeah.
0: Yes.
1: Yeah. So we're looking at these lawsuits, more coming in January, and you just have to keep that pressure on, right? And gather and basically act as a paralegal or, you know, right? Information gatherer for these lawsuits. And so putting this in, you know, it's like protecting ancestral lands and affirming human rights. That's all the same thing. Right.
0: Yes, it is.
1: Wouldn't you say? And the way that people are being treated, when you think about the way that people treat land, I guess it makes sense that they're treating individuals this way.
0: Yeah, because and it's not surprising, because I always say, you know, how can you respect people to treat each other as human beings when we can't even respect the environment? Because that's where it starts, right? Because you have to have that mutual respect of all life. And understand, and that's why I feel like I'm so fortunate to have grown up the way I did, and at a young age being taught that we have to be mindful. Like, you know, if you're going to harvest the plants, you have to first have that conversation with the plant and tell them why you need to harvest their leaves or their roots, or even to eat. If you're going to pick some fruit off a tree, you have to ask permission from that tree, let them know you're picking that fruit to feed yourself and your family. Or if you're going to harvest a fish, you know, you thank that fish for giving its life for your sustenances. All of that is interconnected and woven. So if you can't respect all of that, it's not surprising that there's this lack of respect for, you know, the your fellow human beings.
1: Yeah. Environmental justice from an Indigenous perspective, how would you define that? How do you wrap that up?
0: Well, for me, you know, environmental justice is that you have to be that voice for the voiceless. You have to be mindful that this is, you know, the earth. This is the place that was created for us to exist. We're just a being on, just like the plants in the water, the other animals, we're what make up that ecosystem. So in order for the earth to survive, we have to help protect it to survive. We have to defend it because, you know, a tree can't get up and show up to the voting ballot and vote, right? You know, and so someone has to be that voice. Someone has to remind people that there's a way of doing things in a good way. And for me, that's how I was raised, that we have to be those defenders of the earth. And we have to make sure the earth is treated in a good way. And that's up for us to do. Because otherwise, if you don't, the earth is going to wipe you off the face of the earth.
1: That's right. Right. And in that context of all this work that you have done and you've been so dedicated to, what are the things that are just bringing you life? What are you enjoying the most these days? What are you doing to protect your energy? And, you know, where does Betty just love her life? Oh, here's my little panther. Come here.
0: Yeah, so the cat is reminding you right here. You know, for me, it's I recharge myself in nature, to walk off in nature, whether it's to hike into it. Since I do pilot a boat, it's, you know, I really enjoy just taking the boat out and you know driving away from people and just going to an island and just sitting there and just really, absorbing everything around me. And also too, you know, when I look at the animals and every day, some, you know, when I start feeling frustrated or like, you know, this is getting exhausting, you know, there's something like, I call it like those little small glimpses of, you know, like not miracles, but, you know, those signs, something will happen. Mm-hmm. And, you know, and I, sometimes it's a matter of just seeing, because we have ducks out here, sometimes I'll see a mama duck and her baby, and they're babies, and they're just swimming around, and I'm like, okay, this is why I do it, so this mama can raise her babies out here.
1: Yeah.
0: And I have a great affinity for alligators because I'm around them all the time, and I'll see a mama gator with her little baby alligators swimming around, and I'm like, this is why I do it, so they can have a home. And then, you know, I have grandchildren. Every time when I'm with their grandchildren and I'm watching them play and run around and just having so much fun and just being those children, I'm like, okay, this is why I do it. Yeah, I might get tired, but this is why I do it. So our children, our youth of tomorrow can have a tomorrow. Little things like that,
1: yeah,
0: you know, brings me joy and the reminder of why. And it's always interesting how when I'm at that moment, I'm like, man, I'm getting tired. I wish somebody else would pick up this torch, you know, and I see these reminders. I'm like, okay, I got to keep going in whatever capacity I can, and then give time for those other generations to get to a point to pick up that torch. I think that's why my uncle started mentoring me, is so that, because he's not here anymore.
1: Yeah.
0: But having the opportunity to be with him and walk with him and learn from him so that he knew that when he wasn't here, someone else was going to keep it going. And, you know, my adopted nephew, yes, he's not Miccosukee, he's Lakota, but, you know, he's been helping me, especially when I broke my knee a couple years ago. So, you know, trying to pick up that slack of helping with the prayer walks and walking those walks. And I can help guide it, but, you know, trying to, because somebody has to do it. Someone has to come along, and you can't force someone. They have to be at that point where you recognize that that desire is there, or Creator sends them to you to pick up that torch.
1: Well, what Gunawarado, greetings, love, and respect to you for all the work that you've done and that you carry. And we're sending that energy toward you to keep you strong and happy and healthy. And Nyawa, thanks for talking with us today. And

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standing in the ruins of another black man's life, or flying through the valley, separating day and night. I am death, cried the vulture, for the people of the light, light. Charon brought his raft from the sea that sails on souls, and saw the scavenger departing, taking warm hearts to the cold. He knew the ghetto was a haven for the meanest creature ever known. In a wilderness of heartbreak and a desert of despair, evil's clarion of justice shrieks the cry of naked terror, taking babies from their mamas, leaving grief beyond compare. So if you see the vulture coming, flying circles in your mind, remember there is no escaping, for he will follow close behind. Only promise me a battle

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1: We told the kids, we don't want to scare you, but we think you should start preparing to grab some things. Within a few minutes, the power went out, and it was go now.
0: Three major fires to continue to burn around Spokane, Washington, where hundreds of

0: experts are warning of the risks.
1: The human race could lose control over this technology with catastrophic consequences. The richest, most powerful people in the world are now building a runaway train with no brakes.
0: No, AI isn't inevitable. We should stop it while we can. We'll speak to AI risk expert, Professor David Krueger. Finally, to Pakistan-administered Kashmir, where the government's cracking down on protests and demands for political reform. We'll get the latest. All that and more coming up. Welcome to Democracy Now!, democracynow.org, the War and Peace Report. I'm Amy Goodman. In a major blow to the Democratic establishment, Dr. Abdul El-Sayed has won the Democratic Senate primary in Michigan, despite being vastly outspent by his opponent, Congresswoman Haley Stevens. Abdul El-Sayed campaigned on a platform calling for Medicare for all, ending military aid to Israel, and getting money out of politics. He spoke in Detroit Wednesday morning after the Associated Press and CNN called the race. He challenged his Republican opponent, Mike Rogers, to a series of five debates.
2: Mike Rogers is a guy who has never shied away from a corporation he could do a favor for. Mike Rogers is a guy who, believe it or not, went back to Florida so he could lick every single boot Donald Trump owns to beg for his endorsement. I'm so sorry. If you want a senator who's going to lick some boots, fine, go vote for Mike Rogers. But if you want a senator who's going to stand up to Donald Trump, then you've got your option right here.
0: During a speech on Wednesday, President Trump attacked Dr. El-Sayed, saying, quote, "When I watch Abdul, he's full of beep," using the four-letter word. In other Michigan news, Democratic Socialist State Representative Donovan McKinney has defeated two-term Congressman Shrey Thanadar in their House primary. Acting Attorney General Todd Blanche privately assured anti-abortion activists the Trump administration is working to, quote, make Dobbs permanent, unquote, nationwide. He made the pledge on a call hosted by the White House Faith Office with the religious group Intercessors for America, which posted a recording of the call online. Blanche acknowledged the Trump administration's push to restrict abortion is moving slower than supporters want, but promised it was committed to enforcing the Dobbs decision to make abortion illegal in every state. On the call, Blanche also pledged to crack down on abortion pills.
3: That we're working, you know, hand in hand with HHS and the FDA and the White House and President Trump's team to get permanent solutions so that the Dobbs decision becomes permanent in every single state.
0: In response, Democratic Senator Tina Smith of Minnesota said, quote, "Todd Blanche made clear in these secret calls with anti-choice activists that he wants to resurrect the Comstock Act, an antiquated anti-vice law from before women had the right to vote, to ban sending medication abortion in the mail. Republicans will likely do what they always do and confirm Blanche as attorney general despite all this. And once again, women across America will pay the price," she said. The Senate has voted 51-44 to confirm Dr. Erica Schwartz to lead the Centers for Disease Control and Prevention. The agency's been without a permanent director for more than a year after President Trump fired Susan Munarez after she clashed with Health and Human Services Secretary Robert F. Kennedy Jr. over vaccine policy. Dr. Erica Schwartz takes the helm at the CDC as the nation faces its largest measles outbreak in 25 years, as well as a growing outbreak of cyclosporiasis. During her confirmation hearing, Schwartz repeatedly affirmed the safety and efficacy of childhood vaccines, but many Democrats question whether she would stand up to Kennedy's anti-vaccine agenda. The state of New Mexico has sued the Department of Justice and the acting attorney general, Todd Blanche, for, quote, stonewalling, unquote, the state's investigation into sex crimes

0: committed at Jeffrey Epstein's former estate, 30 miles south of Santa Fe, known as Zorro Ranch. New Mexico Attorney General Raul Torres has been demanding the DOJ share information about what happened at the 10,000-acre ranch where several Epstein survivors say they were trafficked and sexually abused. The ranch is mentioned thousands of times in the Epstein files. One email in the files alleges that Epstein ordered two girls to be buried in the hills on the property. In other Epstein news, Democrats on the Senate Finance Committee have released a report alleging that more than a dozen bankers at J.P. Morgan Chase, Bank of America, and Deutsche Bank failed to report hundreds of millions of dollars in suspicious transactions tied to Jeffrey Epstein. Democrats say the failures helped enable Epstein to finance his sex trafficking operation. A federal lawsuit accuses the Trump administration of deliberately targeting children who arrived in the U.S. without a parent or guardian. The suit alleges officials are pushing to rapidly deport the children back to the countries they fled. It also alleges sweeping policy changes and immigration courts have accelerated the effort. The lawsuit was filed on behalf of the Jewish Family and Community Services of Pittsburgh and six of its immigrant clients. The lawsuit reads, quote, "This case is about the most vulnerable in our immigration system, abused, abandoned, neglected, and trafficked children. One would assume it would be a priority of our immigration system to protect at least these children. However, protecting vulnerable and trafficked children conflicts with an agenda of deport at all costs," they said. In the North African Spanish enclave of Ceuta, local authorities are looking to transfer hundreds of unaccompanied minors to the mainland. According to the local government, these unaccompanied minors who entered the enclave before or during the influx of 72,000 migrants in 1 week cannot be deported. This is Ana Maria Sanchez Garcia, who works with the NGO Humanitarians Without Borders.
1: There's pregnant women, underage girls alone in the streets. We are trying to provide care for them and listen to them and to try to see what solutions we may provide.
0: We still have lots of. The New York Times is reporting the CIA has secretly established a new Cuba task force in the latest move by the Trump administration to target Cuba. According to the Times, the CIA is adding case officers who recruit and manage spies, as well as officers who conduct cyber operations and specialize in covert influence operations. This comes as U.S. spy agencies are increasingly focused on Cuba. The U.S. has made many attempts to overthrow the Cuban government over the past 65 years. In 1960, the CIA formed a Cuba task force that oversaw the failed Bay of Pigs invasion on April 17, 1961. Iran's foreign ministry spokesperson, Ismail Barghaei, said Wednesday Tehran and Oman have agreed on coordinates for a shipping corridor through the Strait of Hormuz. A joint announcement is being finalized. He cautioned that a deal with Oman alone cannot guarantee safe passage through the waterway. Meanwhile, Reuters reports Iran has told Gulf governments that a renewed U.S. strike on Iranian soil would prompt retaliatory attacks on energy facilities across the region. This comes as the New York Times reports federal and state officials are scrambling to respond to a sweeping cyber attack campaign against U.S. water systems. Investigators say Iran could be responsible. At least a dozen states have now reported suspected attacks to the FBI, among them Minnesota and Michigan, where in some cases the response to the hacks impaired water operations. In Israel, prosecutors indicted settler Inon Levy on Thursday over the killing of the Palestinian activist Ada Hatalin in the occupied West Bank a year ago. Levy is charged with reckless manslaughter, armed trespassing, and malicious property damage. According to the Israeli human rights group B'Tselem, it's the first time an Israeli's been indicted in the killing of a Palestinian in the occupied West Bank since October 7, 2023. Hathaleen was a prominent activist against settler violence and was involved in the Oscar-winning documentary No Other Land about Palestinians resisting the demolition of their villages. To see our interview with OHAC, the Palestinian human rights group based in Ramallah, that did a dissection, a kind of forensic architecture analysis of the killing, go to democracynow.org. In Lebanon, the Israeli military says it's conducted targeted strikes in the south of the country against Hezbollah, issuing a new evacuation order. It comes a day after the latest round of U.S.-facilitated talks between Israel and Lebanon taking place in Rome. The Lebanese health ministry said the Israeli strike on the southern town of Tibnin killed one person and wounded 12 others. This is the UN deputy spokesperson, Farhan Haq.
2: This new order comes as displaced families have been cautiously making their way back to their homes in southern Lebanon in recent weeks, underscoring how fragile the situation remains and the uncertainty that people continue to face.
0: In Russia, a car bombing has left the head of a drone manufacturer critically injured. Ukraine is believed to be behind the assassination attempt as it continues to strike deep inside Russian territory. This comes as a Ukrainian intelligence official claims a North Korean missile unit has been deploying to Western Russia, possibly equipped with 120 ballistic missiles and six launchers for strikes against Ukraine. An historic heat wave continues to roil Europe. Austria has broken its national heat record for the second time in 2 days. One town near the Slovak border reached about 106 degrees Fahrenheit, topping the record Vienna set just a day earlier, according to the National Weather Service. In neighboring Hungary, businesses and households are curbing electricity use amidst a severe drought. Falling water levels on the Danube have forced Hungary to largely shut down its only nuclear plant, which depends on the river for cooling. New forecasting suggests the rapidly developing El Nino weather system could drive roughly 50 million people into acute hunger by the end of next year. Meteorologists say this year's El Nino is developing into the strongest in at least 70 years. El Nino is the recurring Pacific weather pattern which alters rainfall across the globe. In Guatemala, the Fuego volcano is expelling fresh ash and mud. Authorities have already evacuated some 1,700 people from surrounding communities. Officials say the coming 3 days will be decisive as expected rain could set off additional mud flows down the volcano's slopes. Bangladesh's former Prime Minister Sheikh Hasina has announced plans to return from exile despite facing a death sentence for ordering a deadly crackdown on the youth-led protest movement that ousted her 2 years ago. Hasina has been living in exile in India. Student leaders in Bangladesh condemned her possible return.
3: The way we speak about repatriation and the way Sheikh Hasina gets the audacity to say that she will return, where does this courage come from? This loophole is created by the state because the state has failed to bring her to true justice. Such a culture of impunity and repeated examples from the past are the reason these mass killers gather the courage to talk big.
0: And those are some of the headlines. This is Democracy Now!, democracynow.org, The War and Peace Report. I'm Amy Goodman.
4: And I'm Nermeen Sheikh. Welcome to our listeners and viewers across the country and around the world. We begin today with the wildfire sweeping across the Pacific Northwest, which is facing its worst fire season in more than 30 years due to climate change. In Washington state, firefighting crews continue to battle fires that have destroyed more than 700 homes and structures in the Spokane area. Nearly 65,000 people have been evacuated from Spokane County. Authorities have arrested one man on suspicion of arson in connection to one of the three blazes that have devastated the area. This is resident Kami Felig, who evacuated with her husband and children before wind-driven flames engulfed her family home.
5: Well, you know, we didn't expect it to jump the river, but we knew the winds were high, and about 30 minutes before it jumped the river, my husband and I were seeing how bad it was, and we told the kids we don't want to scare you, but we think you should start preparing to grab some things. And I grabbed my wedding album, I grabbed the kids' baby books, I grabbed pet supplies, and that evacuation thing that had the photos electronically on, you know, memory sticks and all that stuff. Put that in the cars, and within a few minutes, the power went out, and it was go now, go now.
0: The National Interagency Fire Center reports there are at least 99 uncontained large fires currently burning across the country. 50 of them are in the Washington, Oregon area. Meanwhile, the U.S. Forest Service says it plans to close 57 of 77 research facilities nationwide. Our next guest spent 42 years working at the Wenatchee Forestry Sciences Laboratory in Washington State, one of two facilities in Washington marked for closure. Paul Hesburgh is senior research ecologist emeritus at the U.S. Forest Service. He's also a professor of fire and landscape ecology at the University of Washington. Today, he's joining us from North Carolina. Professor Hesburgh, thanks so much for being with us. If you can start off by talking about just the scope of the fires, more than 60,000 people evacuated, hundreds of homes burned to the ground. Explain what's happening here as these research facilities, as these fire labs are closed in Washington, where you worked, and across the country.
6: Thanks for having me on the program, Amy. What's going on has developed over many decades, and we're seeing the fruit of a lack of action to curb essentially a mounting situation. And across the West, the mountain snowpack was 30 to 50% of what it normally is. And if you think about it, forests grow in the interior where the snowpack is. And so if snow is in short supply, forests are in short supply. They dry early, they're available to burn early. When you couple that with the fact that hot, dry, windy weather is increasing under climate change, forests are denser now. There's a constellation of things that are coming together to sort of set the dining room table for more frequent and more severe fires. And when you think about it, people are moving into those environments right now. And the homes, the communities, they're just not simply prepared for fire. And the short answer is throughout the West and the East, these are fire environments, and we haven't lived and prepared as though they are.
4: And could you explain, Professor Hesburgh, you've talked in your research on forests and fires about the fact that today's forests look nothing like what they looked like 100 years ago. You said a little bit about that now, but if you could elaborate, why is that the case and what are the impacts on the likelihood of wildfires being more intense and far-reaching?
6: That's a great question, Amin. Thanks for asking that. So go back in the Wayback Machine 200 years ago, and what you would have seen, especially in the Spokane area, is there would be a large number of indigenous people, tribes, family groups that were basically cultivating the landscape with fire. In the Spokane area, the Spokane tribe, the Colvilles, the Coeur d'Alene, the Columbia Plateau tribes, and the Kalispell tribes were all interacting, intermarrying, culturally burning the landscape for food and material resources. After the gold rush in the West, you see that indigenous people are marshaled onto reservations. 80 to 90% of those tribal groups were killed by introduced European diseases. Population numbers were down and fire started to be excluded from those woods. Our indigenous people learned that in order to live safely and securely and providently on the landscape, they needed to burn it regularly. So in the case of the Spokane area, open pine forests became dense layered pine forests. Instead of having grassy fuels on the ground, there's a lot of dead wood on the ground. Bark beetles are killing trees. Those trees are falling over. They're now becoming fuel. So when you get ignitions, either arson ignitions or lightning ignitions, the table is set for fires that can spread fast and burn severely. The Spokane area is no different. people are tucking into those woods in various kinds of developments, and the developments aren't ready for fire, and fire is coming to them.
4: So if you could elaborate also, Professor Hesburgh, on the fact that you've said about 85% of wildfires are caused by human carelessness. I mean, in this case, one man has been charged with intentionally igniting the largest of the three wildfires. If you could talk about that and whether there's been any change historically in the occurrence of this.
6: Another great question. Human-caused fires are actually on the rise in the United States, and they're changing the ecology of fire across the country. Arson ignitions are on the rise in some years, but they're not the big story. The big story is cigarette butts out the window. They're unattended campfires. They're people pulling over by the side of the road with very hot catalytic converters. And catalytic converters have they're so hot that when they pull over and sit over dry grass, that grass will begin to burn. And if there's a puff of wind, it'll spread beyond the road. So many fires start against roads and trails. And very often they're just through human carelessness or accidentally, unwittingly starting fires.
0: But Paul, they wouldn't have the same effect if it weren't for climate change, right? The heating of the planet. And that's where we want to end this discussion, with everything from the fires across Washington and Oregon to what we're seeing throughout Europe right now, some of the hottest days they have ever experienced, and the massive fires there as well. If you can talk about what has happened with this intensive of the heat.
6: So the short answer is that there's increasing incidence of hot, dry, windy days. And so the climate is warming. It's getting moodier. We get deeper droughts, which we're in right now in the West. And we have pluvials, the opposite of droughts. So we're getting hot and dry and windy weather. We're putting out 95%, 97% of all fires that burn under moderate fire weather. And so the landscape is burning under the worst 2 or 3% of weather conditions. And that's why we're seeing most of the fires are big and hot. So this constellation of accidental ignitions, dense forests, the wrong kinds of fuels on the ground, rapidly changing climate and people tucking into the woods is set the table for really difficult circumstances going forward. And we need to start acting like we live in a fire climate and have our homes and our residences ready to go for the coming fires.
0: Paul Hesburgh, Senior Research Ecologist Emeritus at the U.S. Forest Service, also Professor of Fire and Landscape Ecology at the University of Washington. This is Democracy Now!, democracynow.org. Coming up, AI risk expert David Krueger. Stay with us.

0: Yeah. Zeeshan V, a change is going to come. This is Democracy Now!, democracynow.org, the War and Peace Report. I'm Amy Goodman with Nermeen Sheikh.
1: Facebook and Instagram owner Meta admitted Wednesday that one of its AI models hacked another company during security testing after it was accidentally allowed access to the Internet by independent testing company Irregular. This comes on the heels of similar admissions by rival companies OpenAI and Anthropic. Jeffrey Hinton, the Nobel Prize-winning computer scientist known as the godfather of AI, warned Wednesday at the AI4 conference in Las Vegas, quote, "I don't believe we're going to be able to keep control of them in the simple way of just outthinking them so they can't escape," he said, and said he is very worried we could lose control. Earlier this year, Senator Bernie Sanders of Vermont brought together leading AI scientists from the U.S. and China to discuss the risks posed by AI for an event titled "The Existential Threat of AI and the Need for International Cooperation." This is Senator Sanders.
2: We are already starting to see AI's impact. There are estimates from very credible sources that tens of millions of jobs could be lost here in the United States in the next 10 years, whole professions wiped out, and young people finding it harder and harder to land entry-level jobs. Psychologists worry about the mental health challenges facing our young people and about the increased isolation they experience when they become more and more dependent on AI chatbots for their emotional support. Civil libertarians tell us that AI will be able to analyze every email, every text, every phone call, every website visit, every purchase that we make, and that our privacy rights may well be eviscerated. Political scientists worry that AI could threaten the integrity of our elections and political institutions, where voters will find it increasingly difficult to tell the difference between truth and lies. And yet, as enormously significant as all of these profound changes might seem, there is another AI development that could have an even more frightening impact. If AI becomes smarter than human beings, as many scientists believe will happen, the human race could lose control over this technology with catastrophic consequences. In other words, the richest, most powerful people in the world are now building a runaway train with no brakes. They acknowledge that they don't understand how it works, and they don't know where it is heading.
0: For more, we're joined from the AI4 conference in Las Vegas by David Krueger. He's assistant professor in robust reasoning and responsible AI at the University of Montreal, also founder of Evitable, a nonprofit that educates the public about the risks of artificial intelligence. He recently wrote a piece for USA Today headlined, "No, AI isn't inevitable. We should stop it while we can." How, David Krueger, how do you stop it while you can? What do you see as the greatest dangers of AI right now? And talk about the climate of this massive gathering in Las Vegas.
3: Yeah, I'm really glad you started with that clip from Senator Sanders. I spoke with him in March from that event that you quoted, and I agree with virtually everything he said about all the different risks and issues we're seeing with AI right now, and especially, you know, where this is headed: mass unemployment, human disempowerment, and ultimately, potentially, the end of our species. So this could all be happening, very soon. It's at this point, it's really an urgent crisis. I and other experts have been sounding the alarm for many years now, and in 2023, especially after the release of ChatGPT, we saw, the leading experts like Jeffrey Hinton, Yoshua Benjo, myself, hundreds of AI researchers signing public statements saying that this is an existential risk. We need to mitigate the risk of extinction. So that is the conversation we need to be having now, is how do we do it? And you know, there's different proposals on the table here. I think the basic thing that we need to do, in my mind, is stop building more AI chips, stop building more data centers, and actually look at getting rid of or taking offline some of the chips we already have, as well as the factories and technology for producing those AI chips. So this is very specialized, advanced hardware, some of the most advanced technology in the world. The supply chain for it is extremely concentrated, and these are, of course, massive, massive investments. So governments really have the ability to bring this to a grinding halt if they choose to do so.
1: And could you explain, David, just to step back to get a sense of how the situation came about, the point where now the very pioneers of artificial intelligence, the ones who were critical to its innovation and development, it is these very people who are warning of the dangers of artificial intelligence. So what was the thinking initially, and how has that changed in the last few years?
3: Yeah, that's a great question. So I've been in the field since 2012, 2013, and when I started out as a master's student with Yoshua Benjo, nobody else was talking about this or thinking about this. It took me a couple of years to find anybody else who shared my concerns. And in fact, talking about artificial intelligence, superhuman artificial intelligence, and the risks it would pose to humanity was completely taboo. It would get you laughed out of the room, that sort of thing. There are a number of reasons for that, and to be honest, I still don't understand fully, because I don't think this ever made a lot of sense. You know, I've had hundreds, if not thousands, of conversations with other researchers about this at this point, and I really don't feel like the so-called skeptics have much of a leg to stand on here. But in terms of what really caused the change within the community culturally, part of it was, I guess, efforts of people like me, but a really big part of it was just seeing the continued rapid progress of AI. And it's really exceeded virtually everybody's expectations in terms of how fast it's gotten, how smart, and really every step of the way. When I got into the field, deep learning, the AI technology that powers all today's AI systems, that was even a pretty fringe topic. And every step of the way, people have been saying, it's hitting a wall, it can't do this, it can't do that, it's about to, you know, come crashing down, it won't be able to get any smarter. And then it just keeps getting smarter. And I think that's what really, you know, woke up a lot of people. It was ChatGPT and these language models that really were conversant and seemed to have common sense understanding. And since then, again, we've just seen it get much smarter very fast.
1: So, David, a number of people, I believe yourself included, have drawn an analogy between the development and regulation of nuclear weapons. I'm not sure, and perhaps you could clarify how this analogy works, given both that nuclear weapons had at the time only one aim, which is to say destruction, whereas in this case, AI is general use, is highly decentralized, and in the hands of private companies, which was never the use with nuclear weapons. So if you could comment on that, and then in terms of regulation, what may be in the control of AI companies, and perhaps it's possible to have government oversight over the development of what you said earlier, the critical ingredient, AI chips. What would that take?
3: Yeah, you know, I think the analogy with nuclear weapons is a good one. It's highly imperfect, like all analogies, for, you know, some of the reasons you mentioned. One thing that's really, really important to understand, though, is when we're talking about AI, you might think of this as like a piece of software, and in some sense it is, but it's also this massive, massive, you know, investment in hardware. Like trillions of dollars are being poured into AI hardware, and that's really critical to building more and more intelligent systems and to, you know, rolling them out throughout society as we're seeing. So that's the thing that we can stop. Once an AI model has been developed, I think it's incredibly difficult to, you know, prevent that from proliferating. You can't really undo that. I mean, there's some technical question there of if you can develop it in a way where you can credibly destroy the weights, and I think that would be incredible if we could do that. But yeah, that's where I think it is actually pretty analogous, is that the actual physical ingredients for building the AI are very easy to monitor and track. And then the other thing is, it could wipe us all out. It could destroy the world. It's something that we shouldn't be building, that we don't want anybody to have. And that, I'm talking about, you know, the future AI systems that are actually smarter than people across the board, not like today's systems. So in that sense, it's actually disanalogous from like 1945, where somebody had already built nuclear weapons. Nobody has built these kinds of AI systems yet, so we still have a chance to prevent anybody from doing it.
0: David, you said to Bernie Sanders, and this is taking off of what you just said, we're talking about basically summoning an alien species, and one that's much smarter than us and can do things we haven't been able to do, even conceive of. It would be very difficult for humans to maintain any relevance in society. I think it'd be very difficult for us to have power over the future. And I think ultimately it would be difficult for us to get the basic resources we need to survive. What do these alien beings look like? What are you talking about? How does AI crushing civilization, what does that look like?
3: I get this question a lot, and it's a difficult one because we can't really predict the future, and there's so many different ways it could go. I think the basic thing to imagine here is something that is capable of doing everything that humans can, and more, in terms of its intelligence. And then there's also the question of, like, are we going to build advanced robotics? And I think that is also just a matter of time, probably not very much time. So at that point, I think the thing, you know, to imagine is a society where, you know, AI is not just in the applications where you're experiencing it right now. It's increasingly everywhere. It's running companies. It's controlling infrastructure. It's controlling the military. And it's building and researching and developing physical hardware and robotics. So you have like robot factories full of super smart AI that are figuring out how to build more robots. And those robot factories might be guarded by robot armed guards. And all of the companies doing this might be controlled by AI that's making all of the decisions way faster than humans could. And that might sound kind of far-fetched, but, you know, it's just a series of steps of building more AI, putting it more in charge of things, taking humans more and more out of the loop. And we're undergoing that process right now, and there's no natural endpoint to that process unless we make one. And to do that, I think, is quite difficult, and we actually need to stop making the more powerful AI in the first place until we can get a handle on the situation.
1: So, David, I want to ask you about the possible use and impact of artificial intelligence in medicine, perhaps the one field where people are quite optimistic about what the effects of AI might be. There's a recent study, some breakthroughs in medicine, one of which is this recent study. In the U.S., 300,000 people die from sudden cardiac arrest every year. So earlier this year, a UC Berkeley-led project trained an AI system on hundreds of thousands of EKGs. The people leading the study discovered a previously unrecognized signal in electrocardiograms that can better detect high-risk patients before their heart stops, making it possible, in fact, to save lives at scale. So is there a way to retain some of the research and development of AI for these uses as against some of the more pernicious ones that many are concerned about?
3: Yeah, absolutely. So, you know, at Evitable, we're part of this movement to stop AI, essentially. And what we mean by that is stop the race to build more and more powerful AI systems and put them in charge of everything. And that's difficult to do as long as we still have companies, you know, going full throttle, scaling up these general purpose AI systems. So there's lots of potential beneficial uses of AI in medicine and for things like translation. You know, a lot of that's already here, and that's not necessarily going anywhere. What I see going forward is, first step, we need an international agreement to get rid of these advanced AI chips and the factories that build those chips. And that's because the situation, like I said, it's an urgent crisis. The companies building this stuff are saying, basically, we're in the process of taking our hands off the wheel and handing over all of our operations to the AI systems themselves. So they're trying to get AI to build a more powerful successor and so on and so on. And this could get out of hand extremely fast. So first we have to just get a handle on the situation and stop this race to build more powerful AI. Then we can stop and, you know, have more time to assess how we want to build and deploy AI in society, and sort of find a way to collaboratively, like, set the pace and the direction of the development and, you know, get a lot of those benefits without the massive, unacceptable risk that is posed by letting these companies continue with their operations. You know, we've seen like over 1,000 AI company employees recently say that they want this. They want the government to find a way to slow down. So even they are worried about it at this
1: David,
3: point.
1: You know, the question of slowing down, I just want to ask you about a point that you've made, namely that leading AI companies are using AI to write almost all of their code, and they're now using AI to try and automate the research and development of more advanced AI systems. So if this is already happening, and again, through private companies globally, how can it be arrested?
3: Right. So, again, it's starting to happen. At least that's the reports that we're getting. And the companies are saying, you know, like, we're doing this now. It's going to be more and more everything automated by AI. I do think that that is the, you know, where we're headed, and we're headed there pretty fast. But generally, I think the AI companies are, like, slightly, you know, think things will happen a little bit faster than I do. So they're saying it's happening this year. I'm like, maybe it'll happen, you know, in a couple of years that it totally, you know, humans get completely out of the loop there. And, again, this is all powered by all of these chips and all of these data centers and all of this technology, all of this hardware, all this physical, you know, hardware and physical infrastructure. And that's the way that we stop, is we get rid of that stuff, we take it offline, we say, you can't use this to keep training more powerful AI systems. And that has to be done internationally because, you know, unfortunately, I think if the U.S. and China and other countries can't trust that their rivals aren't continuing AI development in secret, then they're going to feel, you know, like they should. And so we need to have a verifiable regime where countries can be confident that nobody is building it.
0: I wanted to go to President Trump, who was questioned after the recent AI hacks about calls to increase regulations on AI firms.
4: When we're looking at AI, we're looking at controls. We're also making sure that we lead. So we're leading China in AI by a lot. China has virtually no controls. It's freewheeling a little bit. So we have to be careful in both ways. We don't want to restrict them where all of a sudden we come in second to China. Whoever wins with AI is going to win. That's how big it is. So it's bigger than the Internet ever was. It's bigger than anything ever was. So I don't want to restrict. I know many of these people. I don't want to restrict them from doing great work.
0: I know many of these people. I don't want to restrict them from doing great work. I mean, of course, we know the billionaire owners of these increasingly consolidated companies are also paying for the politicians not to regulate them. And I'm wondering, David Krueger, if you can talk about, I mean, the fueling of this is also China might get ahead of us. Trump continually says this. But get ahead of us on what? You talk, for example, about the global decision to regulate, to ban human cloning. How would you compare this to that? What should be regulated, stopped from going forward, and what should be encouraged?
3: Yeah, I mean, it's pretty simple in my mind. The main thing is stop training bigger, more intelligent, more powerful AI systems. And then the question is just, how can we do that? And we've talked a bunch about that, and it's about the hardware. So, but what I think is really important for people to understand is, why am I calling for that instead of some sort of regulation that might seem, you know, less extreme or more like, you know, light touch or something where we can continue to, you know, innovate or get more benefits from AI. And there's a few reasons for that. I mean, one is just the extreme urgency where I think basically it's like the house is on fire and we need to, step one, put out the fire. But the other is, you know, the basic science and engineering of how to build AI and how to control it is something that we are, you know, very lacking in. And I've been doing this research for like over a decade, and we're nowhere near where we need to be. And that's why, you know, that's one of the reasons you see things like OpenAI builds an AI system. They try and keep it in a box so that they can do safety testing. During the safety testing, it breaks out of that box and it hacks into another AI company. That's a completely insane, like, sci-fi thing to be happening, but that's just what I and other people have been saying. You know, that's what we should expect to happen with the way that we're building AI, with how little we understand it and how primitive our techniques are for controlling it. It's really like, you know, we just don't know what we're doing. And so there's no set of regulations, no set of rules, no set of standards, best practices, anything like that, that you could point at and say, if everyone does that, we'll be safe. We just don't know how to build it safely. End of story. And, you know, it's not something we can expect research to solve at any point in the foreseeable future. We've been working on it for over a decade, and we've made very little progress.
1: So, David, could you also explain what super intelligence is, something about which many have been warning, and how close artificial intelligence is to becoming super intelligent? That is to say, what would it mean for AI to exponentially outperform humans at everything? You've said if we get to super intelligence, this would be the most significant event in all of human history. David.
3: Yes. So there's a lot of different terms here, general intelligence, super intelligence. Some people like to call super intelligence godlike AI to emphasize just how much more powerful and intelligent AI could get than humans. So, you know, right now we're kind of building AI systems that are very good at certain things like coding, math. They have very wide, you know, knowledge of roughly everything that's on the internet. But they're still not as good as people at some forms of like common sense reasoning and things like this. So we're still not at the point where AI is really as smart as a person in every relevant regard. But that's just what people call like human level or AGI, human level AI. And then the concern is that not only will we have those AI systems, which already could take everybody's job and completely disrupt society, but shortly thereafter, AI might get vastly more intelligent than humans. And so just like, you know, people are using AI to make novel medical breakthroughs and, you know, hack computer systems and find bugs that nobody did for decades and solve unsolved math problems, they could also develop, you know, incredibly powerful and dangerous new technology, like new forms of biological weapons, for instance. And besides that sort of, like, you know, technological ability, they would also be very good at sort of, you know, the social engineering, manipulation, like strategy, all of these things that allow humans to like get ahead in society and have power over each other. We're talking about AIs that are like able to think, you know, two steps ahead of the smartest, most strategic people, or 10 steps ahead.
0: We just have 30 seconds, David.
3: This recursive self-improvement.
0: We just have 30 seconds. Are you concerned about the transformation of warfare by AI?
3: Absolutely. Yeah. So a lot of times people I've talked to are like, I don't think we're going to lose control. I don't think it's going to wipe us out. I'll be worried when I start to see, you know, killer robots marching in the streets. And a lot of my colleagues have said that, and a lot of my colleagues have said they would never work at a company that was doing that kind of work. And unfortunately, all the AI companies now are working more and more with the military to automate more and more killing and military decision making. And I think it's incredibly dangerous for really obvious reasons. It's dystopian. It's like straight out of Terminator. And I wish I would see more people like my colleague Alex Turner quit their jobs over this, as they essentially promised they would years ago.
0: I want to thank you so much for being with us, David. David Krueger, Assistant Professor of Robust Reasoning and Responsible AI at the University of Montreal, founder of Evitable, a nonprofit that educates the public about the risks of AI. We'll link to your piece in USA Today. No, AI isn't inevitable. We should stop it while we can. David Krueger is at a massive AI conference in Las Vegas that's wrapping up today. Coming up, in Pakistan-administered Kashmir, the government's cracking down. Stay with us.

0: 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Studio. This is Democracy Now!, democracynow.org. I'm Amy Goodman with Nermeen Sheikh.
1: We turn now to Pakistan-administered Kashmir, where dozens of people have been killed in clashes between security officials and protesters over the last 2 months. Control over the heavily militarized region of Kashmir is divided between India and Pakistan. 7 years ago this week, India's right-wing Modi government revoked Indian Kashmir's limited autonomy, bringing it under direct federal rule. In Pakistan-administered Kashmir earlier this summer, a coalition of local politicians, activists, and business leaders called the Joint Action Awami Committee, or the JAAC, began protests over the soaring cost of living, but also demanding more political autonomy for the region. In response, the Pakistani government banned the group under counter-terrorism laws and shut down the internet. As protests continued, the government responded with force, killing at least 40 people. The BBC spoke to a young man who was involved in the protests and did not want to be identified.
2: We only asked for affordable flour, electricity and our basic rights. Instead, our brothers are being killed. Why are live bullets being fired at us?
1: The Pakistani government has now begun a sweeping new crackdown on international media seeking to report from any areas outside the country's three major cities and has ordered all foreign media to leave Pakistan-administered Kashmir immediately. Meanwhile, Pakistan's ruling parties and the lead in the first phases of local elections in the region and authorities claim an over 50% voter turnout despite calls for a boycott from the now-banned Joint Action Awami Committee. This is local resident Ali Umar explaining why people want to boycott the elections.
3: Muzaffarabad and Azad Kashmir are not in a condition where elections can be held here. The internet is shut down and everyday life has completely come to a standstill. I think the reason people are boycotting is basically the Action Committee because of the oppression and atrocities that were inflicted on the Action Committee. People feel sympathy for them.
0: For more, we're joined in London by the award-winning Kashmiri novelist and journalist Mirza Vahid. His books include The Collaborator and The Book of Gold Leaves, his forthcoming book, Mariam and Son. Thank you so much, Mirza, for joining us. We only have a few minutes. What is happening in Pakistan-controlled Kashmir? And for the global audience to understand this area.
4: Thank you for having me. Pakistan-administered Kashmir, you know, for has long been portrayed as self-governed, autonomous, or Azad, meaning free. And it's been relatively safe compared to where I come from, where I grew up, which is Indian-administered Kashmir. But this changes that, this punctures that picture to some extent, because, and as your clips show, there's deep dissatisfaction with local governance structures. So Kashmiris in that part of Kashmir basically are saying that while the larger issue remains unresolved, their basic rights, political rights, economic rights, they need to be addressed. They can't wait forever for those rights to be given to them. And I've been reading about what's been happening on the ground. The discontent is not recent. It's been simmering under the surface for a while, and now it's kind of burst out the open. The Pakistan state has not handled this very well at all, because the violence that we've seen in the last few weeks is chillingly reminiscent of what we used to see in Indian-administered Kashmir. Of course, there are big parallels, big divergences in Indian-administered Kashmir. There's been decades of militarization and repression and oppression. The unrest is recent, but some chilling parallels in terms of indiscriminate use of violence, cutting off the entire region from the rest of the world, no internet, people who are wounded not going to hospitals for fear of reprisals. So this reminded me of, you know, the city I grew up in, Srinagar. And I think one of the underlying issues also is that the whole region is not as developed as the rest of Pakistan. So while the Pakistani state has always maintained that this is our favorite child, as one of the government spokesmen recently put it, or Kashmir is the jugular vein of Pakistan, it's not as developed as the rest of Pakistan. There 27% unemployment among youth in Pakistan and Kashmir. That tells you a lot about what's been going underneath. And now all these grievances, you know, about increasing prices, unemployment, healthcare, infrastructure, they have coalesced into a larger broader critique of the political arrangement, by which I mean that this committee that you mentioned, JAC, they have been demanding that the 12 seats reserved for in the local assembly for refugees from Indian diaspora Kashmir who came to this part of Kashmir post-partition, they should be abolished because they believe that out of a number of 53 total seats, if you have 12 which are reserved, that undermines local representation. I hope I've kind of clarified this.
1: Very quickly, Mirza, yes, you have. If you could just say, the history of the region, the division of Kashmir, India, Pakistan, and then also the smallest bit, China, and the colonial legacy that led to this situation in the first place.
4: I think this is the rupture of the partition, and we are seeing these splinters, again and again in all parts of Kashmir. So in 1947, Kashmir was this one state called Jammu and Kashmir State, and it was split between India and Pakistan because they couldn't agree on a solution. They said they're going to solve it later via a referendum, via a plebiscite, which has never taken place. And then they fought wars over Kashmir, at least three wars, and recently last year for this air battle Indian tourists were killed in Kashmir. So it will flare up. It will always flare up. And the region is now, obviously, both these places are governed by India. India controls Indian Unified Kashmir, with the iron grip. Pakistani state has claimed that this region is relatively free, is Azad. But we all know there's nominal autonomy there. So it is a legacy of partition, and the division was quite arbitrary. It was, it's a line drawn across villages.
5: 10 seconds, Mirza.
4: Sorry?
5: 10 seconds.
4: Okay, so it's the division is, and there are no rights. Basically, it's a struggle for dignity on both sides.
5: We want to thank you so much for being with us, and we will continue to follow this. Mirza Waheed, journalist and award-winning Kashmiri novelist. That does it for our show. I'll be in Edinburgh, Scotland, the King's Theatre on August 11th, and on August 12th, throwing of Steal the Story, Please, at the Bertha Dock House in London. Right now, we're here in New York. I'm Amy Goodman with Nermeen Sheikh.
6: If I hadn't been as eccentric, as obnoxious, as arrogant, as aggressive, as introspective, as selfish, I wouldn't be who I am.
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8: I'm Laura, and this is Laura Flanders and Friends. Welcome.
14: It's often said, that I think horrible phrase, talking truth to Pa. Well, dear old Pa certainly doesn't want to hear the truth. It's a very good idea, the truth, doesn't want to lose its power. What you ought to do, what everybody ought to do, is tell the truth to the powerless and enable them to do something about it. He said at one point that even if he made only a small noise in the sort of atmosphere of the 1930s, in the atmosphere of continual crises, this would sound like a scream.
15: Dishonest reporting on war, racism, and politicians' lies, normalizing coverage of fascists campaigning for high office. If you are seeing too much of that sort of thing right now, know that you're not alone. And it's not the first time we've seen a situation like the one we're in today. Go back 90 years, for example, and you will find a prequel in the period that saw the rise of Adolf Hitler. What was the headline over the New York Times report on Hitler becoming Chancellor of Germany on January 31st, 1933? Well, here's what it was. Hitler puts aside aim to be dictator. And they continue, there is no warrant for immediate alarm. The more violent parts of Hitler's alleged program, he has himself.

0: the Western powers that were enabling its rise. He wrote under many pen names, including Frank Pitcairn, but his real name was Claude Coburn, and he's the topic of a new biography by his son, Patrick Coburn, titled Believe Nothing Until It Is Officially Denied, Claude Coburn and the Invention of Guerrilla Journalism. It's just out from Verso. Patrick is an award-winning journalist himself, with a long expertise, especially in the Middle East. And if all that wasn't reason enough to focus here today, there's also the fact that Claude was my grandfather, making Patrick my uncle. Now, regular viewers of this program have already met my sister, my partner, and learned about my dad, so let's round out the family tree a little bit further. Welcome to the program, Patrick. It's great to have you.
1: Thank you for having me.
0: Let's talk about why this book now. Why did you decide that Claude, who had written several volumes of his own autobiography, deserved another look by you?
1: Obviously, I knew about him when I was growing up. And I knew what he'd done. He'd written an excellent autobiography in three volumes. And I think what tipped the balance in my mind towards writing a biography about him was in 2003, I asked MI5, the British equivalent of the FBI, to if I could see his archive, what they had on him. Which I knew they might release because 50 years had passed. Enough time had passed for them to do so. I heard nothing, and then they released them 24 volumes or large files to the National Archives in Kew in London. And then I found that two things. One, there was an awful lot in them that I didn't know. Secondly, I'd often wondered if Claude's newsletter, The Week, all his campaigning against the Nazis and the government at the time, had had much impact on the powers that be. And I could see from the MI5 files that it had enormous influence at a time when the New York Times and others were saying that Hitler's bark would be worse than his bite. Claude had, horrible but graphic accounts of the persecution and murder of Jews in Germany. I mean, he had no doubt that this Hitler and the Nazis were the ultimate evil long before any of the newspapers and politicians realized the same in the US and UK.
0: He had that because he had spent time in Germany himself. He'd been in pre-war Berlin. Talk a little bit about his history and how you think he came to be so clear-sighted as to what was going on, to see it so clearly.
1: Well, his father was a British diplomat. So at quite an impressionable age, I think it was about 16, he went to join his father in Budapest. The First World War had officially ended, but in a sense it was still going on in Budapest. There were pogroms going on. There was Red Terror. There was White Terror. There was eventually a very nasty dictatorship. So he was very plugged into the politics of Central Europe. He learnt German. He was went to Berlin. He worked for the London Times. He spoke perfect German. Then later returned. He went to the US just before the Great Crash. He covered that. Then in 1932, through German friends, he knew things that were getting worse and worse in Berlin. So he resigned from the Times. He was New York correspondent, one of the New York correspondents, and returned to first to Vienna and then to Germany and found things that, bad though he thought they'd be, they were even worse. Because these were the last days of the Weimar Republic. These were the, Nazi stormtroopers were already in the streets. And then about 48 hours before Hitler took power, Claude was told by friends, it'd be a really good idea to get out, that they got your name on a list. And he thought for a moment, maybe I'll stay, I've got a British passport. And then common sense reasserted itself and he got on the train to Vienna. So he just got out. Then he thought, got there. He had no money. He didn't have a job. But he thought, what can I do to oppose this ultimate evil.

0: So he had very precise ideas how this would be done. So he set up this newsletter, The Week, in London in an attic. And he filled it. It was filled with scoops from the beginning. His idea was to influence the influencers. He knew it wouldn't get to that number of people, but he hoped it could get to people who were really interested in what was going on. It would get to journalists, it would get to politicians, and so forth. But that sort of idea only works if you can really provide the goods in terms of information that other people don't have, which he did, which is the real reason why it took off and became influential.
1: There's a part in his memoir that you quote in your book where he's describing what people are actually saying in the capitals of Europe and how refugees from Germany are quite clear about what's happening and speaking in panicked, or if not panicked, at least super concerned terms. He then points out that the language, that the what is being said and the way that it's being said is simply not appearing in the newspapers of the day. Can you talk about the significance of that and the parallels, if you see them, to this moment?
0: Yes, there was a great sort of vacuum of information about what a lot of people knew what was happening and what was appearing in the media. Now, this doesn't really, I think, really come across in history books, because newspapers in general, I mean, invariably, in fact, don't want to admit to their own failings, to their own failings, and in terms of Hitler or any other big historic event. Be it the invasion of Iraq, be it what's happening at the moment in Gaza and Lebanon. So I think this became somewhat obscured later. But he felt that it was very discouraging that people, this wasn't in the newspapers. But he also thought it's very encouraging in a way, because he could fill that vacuum. So he sort of felt that, I mean, he said at one point that even if he made only a small noise in the sort of atmosphere of the 1930s, in the atmosphere of continual crises, this would sound like a scream. And in many ways, it did. So his calculation worked out. He felt it was something that would work when you had an era of continual crisis, or a series of crises as you had in the 1930s. And that was again a reason for writing the book now, because it seems to me the 2020s are rather like the 1930s, that we have one crisis succeeding each other another. We have these crises turning into wars. The 1930s became known as the devil's decade. In a way, I think one could use the same words to describe the 2020s.
1: One moment that summarizes to me, or at least sort of sums up a lot of the parallels, is the moment where the British Prime Minister, Neville Chamberlain, takes to the pulpit, as it were, the podium, to declare that he has a relationship with Adolf Hitler. They've met, and that there is not war but peace in the offing. This is 1938. Here's a snippet of that speech.
2: This morning, I had another talk with the German Chancellor, Herr Hitler. And here is the paper which bears his name upon it as well as mine. We regard the agreement signed last night and the Anglo-German naval agreement as symbolic of the desire of our two peoples never to go to war with one another again.
1: That was Neville Chamberlain speaking in 1938 in the famous Peace in Our Time speech. Forgive me if I'm exaggerating, but I hear in that a version of what we have been hearing all year from the U.S. President, Joe Biden, in relation to Israel and Gaza. A ceasefire is in the works. Just a little bit longer, just a little bit longer. We're working ceaselessly. Kamala Harris says the same thing. Is that, am I being hyperbolic here?
0: No, unfortunately not, I think. You know, it's sort of, and I think that was Claude's great frustration, as one might feel frustrated now, that it was pretty obvious what was going on. It was pretty obvious that things were going to get worse. Yet those who were meant to be in charge kept on announcing that, you know, peace was just around the corner, that things weren't as bad as they looked. So, yeah, I think the parallel is all too strong.
1: Why do you think, as somebody who's written for mainstream, mainline publications like The Independent and others, Patrick, why do you think mainstream media is so bad at sounding an alarm? Are they invested in there not being war, us not naming fascism? Are they simply scared, intimidated from saying the things they really know to be true? Is it this kind of illusion of objectivity that if we actually sound anything other than normal, we'll be considered biased? What is it? What holds journalists and their publications back?
0: Well, a lot of them sort of basically reflect the attitudes of the government and the country they're in. You know, they will reflect the attitude of the proprietor. Certainly the press often have an amnesia about this. I mean, at the time that Neville Chamberlain was speaking in 1938, it was pretty well known none of the established press wanted to disagreeing with him. You know, what can one do about it? Well, Claude felt one simple thing, and this is reflected in the title of the book, which is skepticism for individual, whether you read a newspaper, watching television, or any other part of the news outlets, just to be skeptical and not to believe anything, and it's officially denied. It's amazing how many people, including lots of journalists, don't focus on the fact that so much of what they're being told is partisan, that those who tell leak them things have very good reasons for doing so. And, you know, you find this not just in the present war, but as I've been sort of war correspondent in the Middle East and have covered wars elsewhere. And it sort of amazes me rather in retrospect how very crucial things were misreported by the press. You know, I remember in 2001 in Afghanistan, it was fairly obvious if one was reporting day to day that the Taliban hadn't been defeated, they'd gone home. But the media sort of reported that they were out of business, no need to pay any attention to those guys anymore. Well, look what happened since. In 2003, you know, the Iraqi army completely defeated, mission accomplished. You know, we can put our own guys in to rule in Baghdad. Completely untrue. Most of the Iraqi army had gone home. There was no way the Iraqis going to accept an occupation. You know, and the revelations often, you know, about what's really happening often don't come from the mass media. They come from politicians or they come from elsewhere.
1: I want to come back to the Middle East in a second, but before...
3: This is Laura Flanders and Friends, and today it's family. Laura is joined by her uncle, award-winning journalist Patrick Coburn. They're discussing the subject of his latest book, a biography about his father, journalist Claude Coburn. Believe nothing until it is officially denied. Claude Coburn and the Invention of Guerrilla Journalism is out now on Verso Books. As a young British journalist covering Germany in the 1930s, Claude founded his own newsletter, The Week, which became famous for its opposition to fascism and the Western powers that were enabling it. You can watch the show and see pictures of the family and Laura's grandparents, and watch on demand through the links at lauraflanders.org. While you're there, please take a moment to subscribe to our newsletter. That way, you'll receive information on all of our web exclusives, including the full uncut conversation from today's show. The discussion continues, but first here's Skull Tax by The Broken Record, featuring Anthony Joseph from the full-length album The Architecture of Oppression, Part 2, released on Barely Breaking Even Records, or BBE.

0: I want to come back to the Middle East in a second, but before we do, one of the aspects of the book that is so helpful to me and gratifying in a sense is that you add lots of people back into the story that didn't get much of a do in a lot of Claude's autobiographical writings, and paint a picture of Claude in that work, but a lot of other people with him. My grandmother is mentioned, Hope Hale Davis, Jean Ross. Do you want to talk a bit, Gerda Toro? You want to talk a little bit about some of the characters in Claude's life that fill out the picture? Because I found it striking, the community, the company that he was in at that time.
1: Sure. I mean, at quite an early stage, when he was at university, when he was at Oxford, his sort of closest pal was Graham Greene, the novelist, and there was a cousin, Evelyn Waugh, another novelist. These were very sort of close friends of his. They don't get much of a mention in his autobiography, but rather amazingly, his first two wives don't get mentioned at all. The first, Hope Hale, who was a journalist in New York, whom he married in 1931, and had a daughter by, and she thought of writing about him and their relationship, and also about his second wife, Jean Ross, who was the model for Christopher Isherwood's Sally Bowles, you know, in Cabaret and elsewhere, but originally in Isherwood's novella about Sally Bowles in Berlin, who Hope rather amazingly became a very best friend of. And I found that extraordinarily interesting.
0: I mean, it's kind of extraordinary that he left the Jean and Hope out of his other autobiographies. Any insight into why?
1: Maybe just sort of too complicated.
0: A little complication that helped bring me to being. I take it seriously. Yeah. I take umbrage.
1: You take umbrage?
0: Don't get me wrong. I adored Claude and admired him tremendously, a huge hero in my life. But I have to say, I was glad to see that you both found writings by my grandmother that hadn't been published and that they helped to add so much to the story. Did you get any clearer as to what had influenced Claude, what caused him to have the politics that he had? And do you want to describe that just a little bit?
1: He was pretty sort of rebellious from an early stage. He started up, even as a 15-year-old at school, two sort of different newspapers, handwritten, which are very sort of critical of the school authorities, and both of which were banned. He became a communist, joined the Communist Party after getting back from Germany, because he thought they were the only people who had the sort of fanaticism and the organization to fight Hitler. He also thought that in Spain, that only through sort of organization, their sort of organization and arms from the Soviet Union, did they stand the slightest chance of winning. You know, they weren't just fighting Franco, they were fighting Mussolini had sent 80,000 troops, Hitler had sent the Luftwaffe, which carried out Guernica. His feeling was that in Germany and later in Britain, that people said, why aren't you more moderate? And he said, the problem is the moderates never do anything apart from telling him to be more moderate. And he felt that right through. So he felt that the effective opposition to appeasement of Germany, effective opposition to the government at, in Britain, what you required was to be organized by people who are pretty fanatical. But then you immediately had to get a very broad band of public opinion, which would include people who are very conservative in many ways, to stand with you. And then you could be quite effective. So you had quite well-worked theories of how you could oppose the powers that be, the authorities, and have an impact.
0: I mentioned at the top that you had brothers. You have two, Andrew and Alexander. Alexander, much missed, passed away a few years ago. His publication, Counterpunch, surely is an example of the kind of guerrilla journalism that you describe. Your other brother, Andrew, has been doing extraordinary reporting on the role of Amazon in this moment, in providing IT services and satellite services to the Israeli Defense Force, so-called. The family continues to do this work. I'd love to ask you the question, Patrick, that I ask all of our guests, which is what you think the story will be that future journalists will tell of now.
1: I think they'll be pretty astonished, particularly Gaza and Lebanon and Iran. You know, I covered many previous wars in the Middle East. You know, usually the U.S. may have been complicit with Israel in various attacks and invasions, but after a bit, they would restrain them. That hasn't happened this time. This is pretty extraordinary. The role of the Biden administration was something I didn't expect. So it happened quicker. It happened when it didn't have to happen. And it'd be an awful lot worse than I imagined. So likewise in the 1930s, you know, there was inevitability of what was going to happen after Hitler came to power, after Franco had won the civil war in Spain, or was winning, the rise of fascism, very difficult to stop. And in one sense, Claude did get exactly what he wanted at the end of the day, which he'd rather to his own amazement, which was he'd wanted a British government and indeed a US government fully committed to fighting fascism and the Nazis and Hitler. Eventually that happened. He said they could only do this in alliance with the Soviet Union. That happened too. Two-thirds of the German army was on the Eastern Front come D-Day. And in Britain, you had a sort of popular front government that sort of united everybody. So I don't think one should sort of depress oneself too much. Claude, it's often said, you know, that I think horrible phrase, you know, talking truth to power. Well, dear old power certainly doesn't want to hear the truth. You know, it's a very good idea, the truth, doesn't want to lose its power. What you ought to do, what everybody ought to do, is tell the truth to the powerless and enable them to do something about it.
0: Patrick Coben, thank you so much for joining us. We will put all the information about your rest of your books and this new one, Believe Nothing Till It's Officially Denied, out now from Verso at our website.
1: Thank you.
0: I remember Claude as my grandfather, and I spent the most time with him that I ever did in the first weeks following my father's sudden death. I was just 13, and even though our families weren't particularly close, my mother packed me off to stay with Claude and Patricia at their home in Ireland in those first weeks. What I remember most was how much time, in fact, Claude had for young people like myself, how seriously he took me, wanting to know what I thought, assuming I was thinking about more than others might suspect. He shared articles in the news, talked truly about what I was doing, showed interest, made fun of people. We had a lot of good times together. I noticed that, and noticed too how much time he had for animals and for people that others might consider dull. There aren't any dull people, he would say, just bad questions. Find the right question, and you'll find the subject that just about everyone has inside them, in which they are truly an interested and interesting expert. I don't know quite what the relevance of all this is for this particularly fraught moment, but I think there is some. Spend more time with young people. Assume they're thinking about more deeply than others might suspect. I don't know. We all might get smarter that way. In the meantime, you can find my uncut conversation with Uncle Patrick and all my conversations with Alexander and Andrew in our archives at lauraflanders.org. That uncut conversation comes directly to subscribers to our free podcast. I hope you'll join them. Till the next time, stay kind, stay curious, and why not add brave?
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0: This show is produced by yours truly, Laura Flanders, along with Sabrina Artel, Jeremiah Cothran, Veronica Delgado, Erica Harley, Jeanette Hernandez, Jeannie Hopper, Sarah Miller, Nat Needham, David Neumann, and Rory O'Connor.
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1: That's Kev Choice, casually dressed in a cinnamon color button-down shirt, wooden beaded necklace, and black jeans, sitting at the piano playing a reimagined cover of the 1982 classic All This Love by famed R&B group DeBarge, a track he included on his latest EP, All My Love, featuring Vivica Hawkins.

0: Kev Choice is a classically trained pianist, rapper, composer, and educator raised in Oakland, California, with family roots in San Francisco. He has long been a driving force in the Bay Area's vibrant music scene, blending hip-hop, jazz, soul, and classical music. Over the years, he's collaborated with the likes of Lauryn Hill, Michael Franti, and Too Short, all while building a solo career that marries artistic innovation with social activism. With his new EP, All My Love, Kev Choice explores the themes of love, vulnerability, and the complexities of relationships. Through soulful melodies and insightful lyricism, the project navigates the emotional highs and lows of human connection, intertwining personal reflection with universal themes. I'm Anita Johnson, and today on Making Contact, we dive into the journey of Kev Choice, his early years, and his latest project, All My Love. I had the chance to catch up with him at San Francisco State University, where he teaches jazz harmony and Afro-Cuban ensemble. Here's Kev Choice describing the creative process behind his new EP.
1: You know, since the pandemic, I have been working on a series of songs. And, you know, a lot of it is based off of personal experience. I will say this, you know, kind of taking, you know, where in the past my music was focused on, you know, whether that's political issues or social justice things. I feel like I'm at a page in my life where I'm like analyzing myself as a man and knowing that I have to grow. I have to be vulnerable. I have to express myself to the fullest in order to be at the best capacity, continue to do the work in community. It's almost like that's a lot of us are stressing self-care, stressing our own healing in order to continue to do the work at the highest capacity.
0: In a time marked by profound challenges and social reckonings, All My Love stands out as a deeply personal offering. For Kev Choice, this EP represents not just a shift in sound, but in focus, turning the lens inward. His reflections reveal an artist evolving, intent on mastering personal growth and emotional honesty.
1: And also be authentic, stepping into spaces and, you know, being vulnerable. Like a lot of us, you know, men don't discuss certain things, whether that's loss, whether that's heartbreak, whether that's our deficiencies as how we show up as men. And even in conversations, I feel like we need to kind of open up that dialogue a little bit more as men, especially Black men, men of color, about how we show up in relationship, how we express love, how we receive love, and what that means. And I feel like that'll help us even in the work that we do is in community, as leaders, as fathers, as educators, and all those things. So I've been trying to represent that in the music that has coincided with things I've been going through in my personal life.
0: By embracing his personal growth, All My Love invites listeners into this space, serving as a soundtrack for healing. In the track, Congratulations, Kev Choice reflects on his past relationships, acknowledging that he wasn't ready for deep commitment at the time.

0: Congratulations to you. Yeah, congratulations. You know, it was, you know, a lot of times I take a song and put different experiences together. So that happened to me actually numerous times. So someone I would date, and then the next person would be the person that they would end up, you know, marrying or being with. And I was just like, oh, wow, okay, I see. That's it almost was like a pattern. I'm like, man. So either I'm like preparing them for this, or something about me is like, well, they get to the next person, it's like they finally realize exactly what they need. And, you know, and I can't harbor ill will around it, because, you know, I actually wasn't ready at that time. They might have been ready. I wasn't ready, or I didn't display the things that made them feel safe and secure. Whether that's being not spending enough time, whether that's not, being completely vulnerable. You know, I even said, like, you know, he got down on one knee. He's, you know, they was taking vacations, you know, in the wintertime with us. I mean, even in the chorus, like, he'd take you out to dinner on a Tuesday, movies on a, like, doing things in the middle of the week, not just on the weekend, on this, when you have free time.
1: Congratulations. I bet he take you out to dinners on a Tuesday, movies on a Wednesday. Your friends say you made an upgrade. Congratulations. Congratulations. Yeah. Heard he took you on vacation in wintertime. You always said you wanted someone who make you day focus. I could barely put my phone down at dinner time. Too distracted to relax and just be in the moment. Making plans to move in together, that's so official. A man that ain't scared of commitment, that's beneficial. Introduce you

0: place. Although I miss you coming through late by the lake, I can never hate all I can say is congratulations, love. You found someone you always wanted me to
1: be. And that's something that I had struggles with, so.
2: You said had. Have you resolved that?
1: Next question. No, it's. I feel like one thing, though, I'm more honest about it. I'm more aware about it. I'm not, like, making excuses. Like, I'll just be like, you know what? I struggle with finding ways to make time to incorporate a partner in my life. Like, I feel like that's also a part of, you know, this music that I'm creating or releasing, is like allowing people to be like, hey, this is something I struggle with. I'm not trying to hide it. I'm being honest about it. And I feel like that it'll help me grow from it, and it'll help others as well. Like, just even talking about it and being like, you know what, that's, I have a problem being, you know, dedicated, you know, during the week, or I have troubles balancing my schedule and work, like things like that.
2: By fostering space for deep, often challenging dialogues, particularly between men and women, Kev Choice aims to open up heartfelt discussions that can strengthen relationships.
1: All of this, to me, comes from conversations with women about what makes them feel valued, what makes them feel safe, and trying to uplift those more. Think about an authentic way, or think about a way to value someone as a human being versus just a physical aspect when you're approaching them. So yeah, it's just it was just like a conversation, like having conversations with women and just different situations that I've been in.
2: How can men, listening to what you just said, listening to the song, how can they benefit from actually hearing what you're trying to convey, like really taking it in? How can that improve black relationships, right? Male and female relationships.
1: Well, I think it's having real, authentic, sometimes deep and difficult conversations. Like, you know, even going to that song, Searching for a Feeling, which really every line in that song is me, is really spoken from the perspective of a female to a man. It's like she said, she told me, tell me I'm your everything.

0: plot to manifest into fruition. In the song Searching for a Feeling, Kev Choice explores a woman's perspective, capturing her desires and expectations within a relationship.
1: She told me, tell me I'm your everything. Look into my eyes, see paradise, feel butterflies spreading wings. It's really a woman telling a man how she wants to feel.
0: Through song, Kev Choice encourages more attentiveness and understanding in relationships, emphasizing the importance of creating dialogue around interpersonal communication and encouraging men to think about how they approach relationships. He offers more background in the song Fresh Fade.

on the surface is talking about a man, or, you know, getting a fresh haircut and feeling that confidence when you step out the barbershop. But if, as I get deeper into the story, like I approach a woman on the street, I'm like, hey, you know, I like how you looking. I'm feeling good. I'm looking good. Let's hang out. Let's kick it. Can I talk to you? Can I call you? And then it turns into a conversation of how women often feel when they're approached by men based on how they look and the pressures of social media and she, you know, and also just the stresses of dealing with life. And we start having a conversation about that. But then it goes deeper into like just the pressure that women feel when a man just approach up on the street. And to me, I'm like, I ain't thinking nothing about it. But to her, she might be like, man, here's another guy trying to approach me because I look good, because I'm, you know, it's a nice day. I'm just trying to get to work. I'm stressed out. I don't need this energy.

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0: As Calf Choice reflects on the themes of All My Love, vulnerability, growth, and authenticity, it's clear that his upbringing played a significant role in shaping both the artist and the man he is today. Growing up in Oakland, surrounded by the rich sounds of soul, gospel, jazz, and all kinds of live music, Calf Choice was immersed in a world of rhythm and melody long before he began creating his own.
1: Growing up in Oakland and always coming across the bridge to the city to see, like, my grandmother who was in Fillmore, and going to Third Baptist Church in San Francisco, which I feel like were probably some of my early music experiences, seeing a choir and hearing those spirituals, you know, not getting into music, but like just hearing it and being around it and being surrounded by it. And of course, my mom, all my aunts, just heavy music. Always listening to them, listening to music in the living room, having parties, you know, listening to all the latest records, the soul records, the R&B records, the hip hop records. Like, they was just always listening to whatever was out currently. And that kind of, like, I think that just kind of piqued my interest to just the power of music at that early age.
0: Calf Choice's family sparked his early love for music, but it was none other than Prince who truly influenced his musical path and even inspired him to learn the piano.
1: So that seventh grade, I signed up for, you know, Westlake Middle School. And it was crazy. They asked us, you know, you can know, they was like, you could take two electives. You know, these were the options. And I was like, wow, piano. I was like, I'm going to take piano. And at that same time, I was really, Prince had a movie called Under the Cherry Moon. He played, I was already a Prince fan from like Controversy, Purple Rain. Like, my mom had all the Prince albums, and I would just listen to those albums, kind of like blown away. Like, his sound to me was something different than all of the other records. I would listen to all of them, but his was like, man, it was, I was like curious, like, why he made certain sounds or why he would had a record playing backwards at the end of the song. Like, he would be doing crazy stuff on the albums. I was like, man, that's crazy. So, of course, we watched Purple Rain every day. Then Under the Cherry Moon came out. Prince was a piano player in France. I was just, like, blown away by that because I already was curious about the piano. And then here's my musical hero playing the piano. So that's kind of what made me sign up for that piano class and then try to take French.
0: Though Prince may have inspired him musically, it was the support and encouragement he received from teachers that paved the way for his growth as a musician.
1: Well, a big part of that, so after that, you know, first year, seventh grade, Westlake, my teacher, you know, shout out Miss Phillips, Willie Schaefer's, recognized the talent that I had. Like, I really progressed quickly that first year. She recommended I get into this program at UC Berkeley called Young Musicians Program. And that was a phenomenal program for youth all across the Bay. Summer program, like for 2 months, where you're doing music theory, music history, choir. They give me private lessons. They gave me a piano. They gave me a real piano in my home. And this was all paid for. This was all free. And that program really, like, I wasn't around. Like, I was around, like, all of the other prodigies around the whole Bay Area. This is where I met people like Howard Wiley or Geechee Taylor or everybody from people like Thomas Prison or even Lettucey when she was younger. Like, everybody went through that program. Like, you ask a lot of the musicians, they went through Young Musicians at Berkeley. So I was in there for 3 years, and, you know, it just really helped excel my musical growth and education. Of course, going to Skyline High School, being in a jazz band there and the orchestra, but really Young Musicians put me at a level to where once I started going for college auditions or college tours, I would play for them. And they was like, oh, wow, you're really talented. And that's kind of how I got offered a scholarship to go to Xavier University.
0: When Calf Choice made the leap from Oakland to New Orleans to pursue college, his world of musical possibilities really expanded. He began collaborating with musicians from diverse backgrounds and exploring music theory in depth. After earning a bachelor's in music, he kept the momentum going and headed to Southern Illinois University for a master's in music with a focus in piano performance. That's where things really started to click.
1: I think it was in grad school when I got I was in this band. I got hired to be in the band of some of my friends. It was like a hip hop band, but I was playing keys. And one of the MCs knew that I was an MC and producer as well. And he was like, you know, he was like, yo, kid, we want you to play key, but then we want you to jump up and start rapping in the middle of the song, like, throw everybody off. And I was like, it was like the first time in a show I was asked to, like, play keys and then spit at the same time. And I was like, wow, that would be dope. And then from then on, when I first did that, the crowd kind of went crazy because nobody expected me to, you know, here I am a master's degree candidate in classical piano who just jumped off the keys and started spitting like as an MC. And I feel like that showed me that it could live in one space and also within the hip hop space, because hip hop is, you know, it's all about highlighting the multiple genres and that one aspect and bringing it to that dynamic as a hip hop performer. In a hip-hop band where we do everything from jazz to soul to whatever.
0: It was at that moment that made him realize he could blend those worlds, hip-hop, jazz, and soul into one space, which would later serve as a musical blueprint for him. And though he's known by many labels, lyricist, rapper, artist, it's his remarkable songwriting and piano skills that truly set Kept Choice apart. A prime example of his talent came in 2015 when he performed his original composition, International Boulevard, from the album Oakland Riviera, playing live among the trees at an outdoor exhibit at the San Francisco Botanical Gardens. Kept Choice captivated the crowd, transforming the natural setting into an unforgettable musical experience.

That live performance left a lasting impact, showcasing the deep connection Kev Choice has with his instrument, a bond that resonates throughout his music. His new EP, All My Love, weaves together various styles, but keeps hip-hop at the forefront. As we talked, his song, God, not on the EP, but one of his latest releases, naturally came up, revealing his evolving understanding of unconditional love and his spiritual journey. God is in all.

my growth as an adult in exploring different religions, reading about different religions, becoming a musician, practitioner in music communities in the Bay Area and beyond that really emphasize, you know, oneness, emphasize spirituality, emphasize, you know, love as the most powerful force in the universe. Like, that's something that I study, practice, and try to exhibit day to day, even, like I say, through music, through education, through even through political activism. Like, I never try to attack a political opponent or someone on the political side. I'm like, I'm coming at this from a place of love. And, you know, even, you know, the Panthers and all the way back, you know, say love is a revolutionary act. That's very true.

0: As our conversation wound down, I asked Kev Choice about his vision for the next steps in his journey.
1: Well, I think for me, it's continuing to grow as a, you know, composer, a producer, a performer, expanding my audience, you know, from, you know, a mainly Bay Area base to being able to take my own message, my own music, my own band across the world, like I've done with other artists, and sharing my musical platform across the world with my own sound and my own message, and also continuing to expand, I feel like, on the, what I call the form of hip hop, and to, you know, creating bigger pieces, like creating orchestral pieces, going around, you know, showcasing the inner connection between Black music, symphonic music, jazz music, all of that in a larger scale. Like, I always wanted to do large scale musical hip hop performances. Like, I had a 10-piece band when we first started. I wanted to be like Duke Ellington in hip hop. So I've always wanted to make hip hop sound large, sound very musical, bring in different elements with different instruments. So continuing to do that and just, you know, taking it around the world.

I'm Anita Johnson, and this is Making Contact. I spoke with pianist, rapper, composer, and educator Kev Choice about his musical journey and his latest project, All My Love. 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
1: We told the kids, we don't want to scare you, but we think you should start preparing to grab some things. Within a few minutes, the power went out, and it was go now.
0: Three major fires to continue to burn around Spokane, Washington, where hundreds of homes have been destroyed and more than 60,000 residents have been evacuated. Climate change is fueling worsening fire conditions in North America and Europe. We'll speak to a fire scientist who spent 42 years at a Forest Service lab in Washington State, now slated to close. Then Meta becomes just the latest company to admit its artificial intelligence agent went rogue and hacked another company's systems. More and more politicians and experts are warning of the risks.
2: The human race could lose control over this technology with catastrophic consequences. The richest, most powerful people in the world are now building a runaway train with no brakes.
0: No, AI isn't inevitable. We should stop it while we can. We'll speak to AI risk expert, Professor David Krueger. Finally, to Pakistan.

0: had campaigned on a platform calling for Medicare for all, ending military aid to Israel and getting money out of politics. He spoke in Detroit Wednesday morning after the Associated Press and CNN called the race. He challenged his Republican opponent, Mike Rogers, to a series of five debates.
1: Mike Rogers is a guy who has never shied away from a corporation he could do a favor for. Mike Rogers is a guy who, believe it or not, went back to Florida so he could lick every single boot Donald Trump owns to beg for his endorsement. I'm so sorry, if you want a senator who's going to lick some boots, fine, go vote for Mike Rogers. But if you want a senator who's going to stand up to Donald Trump, then you've got your option right here.
0: During a speech on Wednesday, President Trump attacked Dr. El-Sayed, saying, quote, when I watch Abdul, he's full of beep, using the four-letter word. In other Michigan news, Democratic Socialist State Representative Donovan McKinney has defeated two-term Congressman Sri Thanadar in their House primary. Acting Attorney General Todd Blanche privately assured anti-abortion activists the Trump administration is working to, quote, make Dobbs permanent, unquote, nationwide. He made the pledge on a call hosted by the White House Faith Office with the religious group Intercessors for America, which posted a recording of the call online. Blanche acknowledged the Trump administration's push to restrict abortion is moving slower than supporters want, but promised it was committed to enforcing the Dobbs decision to make abortion illegal in every state. On the call, Blanche also pledged to crack down on abortion pills.
2: That we're working, you know, hand in hand with HHS and the FDA and the White House and President Trump's team to get permanent solutions so that the Dobbs decision becomes permanent in every single state.
0: In response, Democratic Senator Tina Smith of Minnesota said, quote, Todd Blanche made clear in these secret calls with anti-choice activists that he wants to resurrect the Comstock Act, an antiquated anti-vice law from before women had the right to vote, to ban sending medication abortion in the mail. Republicans will likely do what they always do and confirm Blanche as attorney general despite all this. And once again, women across America will pay the price, she said. The Senate has voted 51-44 to confirm Dr. Erica Schwartz to lead the Centers for Disease Control and Prevention. The agency's been without a permanent director for more than a year after President Trump fired Susan Munarez after she clashed with Health and Human Services Secretary Robert F. Kennedy Jr. over vaccine policy. Dr. Erica Schwartz takes the helm at the CDC as the nation faces its largest measles outbreak in 25 years, as well as a growing outbreak of cyclosporiasis. During her confirmation hearing, Schwartz repeatedly affirmed the safety and efficacy of childhood vaccines, but many Democrats question whether she would stand up to Kennedy's anti-vaccine agenda. The state of New Mexico has sued the Department of Justice and the acting attorney general, Todd Blanche, for, quote, stonewalling, unquote, the state's investigation into sex crimes committed at Jeffrey Epstein's former estate, 30 miles south of Santa Fe, known as Zorro Ranch. New Mexico Attorney General Raul Torres has been demanding the DOJ share information about what happened at the 10,000-acre ranch where several Epstein survivors say they were trafficked and sexually abused. The ranch is mentioned thousands of times in the Epstein files. One email in the files alleges that Epstein ordered two girls to be buried in the hills on the property. In other Epstein news, Democrats on the Senate Finance Committee have released a report alleging that more than a dozen bankers at J.P. Morgan Chase, Bank of America, and Deutsche Bank failed to report hundreds of millions of dollars in suspicious transactions tied to Jeffrey Epstein. Democrats say the failures helped enable Epstein to finance his sex trafficking operation. A federal lawsuit accuses the Trump administration of deliberately targeting children

0: who arrived in the U.S. without a parent or guardian. The suit alleges officials are pushing to rapidly deport the children back to the countries they fled. It also alleges sweeping policy changes and immigration courts have accelerated the effort. The lawsuit was filed on behalf of the Jewish Family and Community Services of Pittsburgh and six of its immigrant clients. The lawsuit reads, quote, "This case is about the most vulnerable in our immigration system, abused, abandoned, neglected, and trafficked children. One would assume it would be a priority of our immigration system to protect at least these children. However, protecting vulnerable and trafficked children conflicts with an agenda of deport at all costs," they said. In the North African Spanish enclave of Ceuta, local authorities are looking to transfer hundreds of unaccompanied minors to the mainland. According to the local government, these unaccompanied minors who entered the enclave before or during the influx of 72,000 migrants in 1 week cannot be deported. This is Ana Maria Sanchez Garcia, who works with the NGO Humanitarians Without Borders.
1: There's pregnant women, underage girls alone in the streets. We are trying to provide care for them and listen to them and to try to see what solutions we may provide.
0: We still have lots of. The New York Times is reporting the CIA has secretly established a new Cuba task force in the latest move by the Trump administration to target Cuba. According to the Times, the CIA is adding case officers who recruit and manage spies, as well as officers who conduct cyber operations and specialize in covert influence operations. This comes as U.S. spy agencies are increasingly focused on Cuba. The U.S. has made many attempts to overthrow the Cuban government over the past 65 years. In 1960, the CIA formed a Cuba task force that oversaw the failed Bay of Pigs invasion on April 17, 1961. Iran's foreign ministry spokesperson, Ismail Barghouti, said Wednesday Tehran and Oman have agreed on coordinates for a shipping corridor through the Strait of Hormuz. A joint announcement is being finalized. He cautioned that a deal with Oman alone cannot guarantee safe passage through the waterway. Meanwhile, Reuters reports Iran has told Gulf governments that a renewed U.S. strike on Iranian soil would prompt retaliatory attacks on energy facilities across the region. This comes as the New York Times reports federal and state officials are scrambling to respond to a sweeping cyber attack campaign against U.S. water systems. Investigators say Iran could be responsible. At least a dozen states have now reported suspected attacks to the FBI, among them Minnesota and Michigan, where in some cases the response to the hacks impaired water operations. In Israel, prosecutors indicted settler Inon Levy on Thursday over the killing of the Palestinian activist Ada Hatalin in the occupied West Bank a year ago. Levy is charged with reckless manslaughter, armed trespassing, and malicious property damage. According to the Israeli human rights group B'Tselem, it's the first time an Israeli's been indicted in the killing of a Palestinian in the occupied West Bank since October 7, 2023. Hatalin was a prominent activist against settler violence and was involved in the Oscar-winning documentary No Other Land about Palestinians resisting the demolition of their villages. To see our interview with Al-Haq, the Palestinian human rights group based in Ramallah, that did a dissection, a kind of forensic architecture analysis of the killing, go to democracynow.org. In Lebanon, the Israeli military says it's conducted targeted strikes in the south of the country against Hezbollah, issuing a new evacuation order. It comes a day after the latest round of U.S.-facilitated talks between Israel and Lebanon taking place in Rome. The Lebanese health ministry said the Israeli strike on the southern town of Tibnin killed one person and wounded 12 others. This is the UN deputy spokesperson, Farhan Haq.
2: This new order comes as displaced families have been cautiously making their way back to their homes in southern Lebanon in recent weeks, underscoring how fragile the situation remains and the uncertainty that people continue to face.
0: In Russia, A car bombing has left the head of a drone manufacturer critically injured. Ukraine is believed to be behind the assassination attempt as it continues to strike deep inside Russian territory. This comes as a Ukrainian intelligence official claims a North Korean missile unit has been deploying to Western Russia, possibly equipped with 120 ballistic missiles and six launchers for strikes against Ukraine. An historic heat wave continues to roil Europe. Austria has broken its national heat record for the second time in 2 days. One town near the Slovak border reached about 106 degrees Fahrenheit, topping the record Vienna set just a day earlier, according to the National Weather Service. In neighboring Hungary, businesses and households are curbing electricity use amidst a severe drought. Falling water levels on the Danube have forced Hungary to largely shut down its only nuclear plant, which depends on the river for cooling. New forecasting suggests the rapidly developing El Nino weather system could drive roughly 50 million people into acute hunger by the end of next year. Meteorologists say this year's El Nino is developing into the strongest in at least 70 years. El Nino is the recurring Pacific weather pattern which alters rainfall across the globe. In Guatemala, the Fuego volcano is expelling fresh ash and mud. Authorities have already evacuated some 1,700 people from surrounding communities. Officials say the coming 3 days will be decisive as expected rain could set off additional mud flows down the volcano's slopes. Bangladesh's former Prime Minister Sheikh Hasina has announced plans to return from exile despite facing a death sentence for ordering a deadly crackdown on the youth-led protest movement that ousted her 2 years ago. Hasina has been living in exile in India. Student leaders in Bangladesh condemned her possible return.
3: The way we speak about repatriation and the way Sheikh Hasina gets the audacity to say that she will return, where does this courage come from? This loophole is created by the state because the state has failed to bring her to true justice. Such a culture of impunity and repeated examples from the past are the reason these mass killers gather the courage to talk big.
0: And those are some of the headlines. This is Democracy Now!, democracynow.org, The War and Peace Report. I'm Amy Goodman.
4: And I'm Nermeen Sheikh. Welcome to our listeners and viewers across the country and around the world. We begin today with the wildfire sweeping across the Pacific Northwest, which is facing its worst fire season in more than 30 years due to climate change. In Washington state, firefighting crews continue to battle fires that have destroyed more than 700 homes and structures in the Spokane area. Nearly 65,000 people have been evacuated from Spokane County. Authorities have arrested one man on suspicion of arson in connection to one of the three blazes that have devastated the area. This is resident Kami Felig, who evacuated with her husband and children before wind-driven flames engulfed her family home.
5: Well, you know, we didn't expect it to jump the river, but we knew the winds were high, and about 30 minutes before it jumped the river, my husband and I were seeing how bad it was, and we told the kids, we don't want to scare you, but we think you should start preparing to grab some things. And I grabbed my wedding album, I grabbed the kids' baby books, I grabbed pet supplies and that evacuation thing that had the photos electronically on, you know, memory sticks and all that stuff. Put that in the cars, and within a few minutes, the power went out, and it was go now, go now.
0: The National Interagency Fire Center reports there are at least 99 uncontained large fires currently burning across the country. 50 of them are in the Washington, Oregon area. Meanwhile, the U.S. Forest Service says it plans to close 57 of 77 research facilities nationwide. Our next guest spent 42 years working at the Wenatchee Forestry Sciences Laboratory in Washington State, one of two facilities in Washington marked for closure. Paul Hesburgh, a senior research ecologist emeritus at the U.S. Forest Service. He's also a professor of fire and landscape ecology at the University of Washington. Today, he's joining us from North Carolina. Professor Hesburgh, thanks so much for being with us. If you can start off by talking about just the scope of the fires, more than 60,000 people evacuated, hundreds of homes burned to the ground. Explain what's happening here as these research facilities, as these fire labs are closed in Washington, where you worked, and across the country.
6: Thanks for having me on the program, Amy. What's going on has developed over many decades, and we're seeing the fruit of a lack of action to curb essentially a mounting situation. And across the West, the mountain snowpack was 30 to 50% of what it normally is. And if you think about it, forests grow in the interior where the snowpack is. And so if snow is in short supply, forests are in short supply. They dry early, they're available to burn early. When you couple that with the fact that hot, dry, windy weather is increasing under climate change, forests are denser now. There's a constellation of things that are coming together to sort of set the dining room table for more frequent and more severe fires. And when you think about it, people are moving into those environments right now. And the homes, the communities, they're just not simply prepared for fire. And the short answer is, throughout the West and the East, these are fire environments, and we haven't lived and prepared as though they are.
4: And could you explain, Professor Hesburgh, you've talked in your research on forests and fires about the fact that today's forests look nothing like what they looked like 100 years ago. You said a little bit about that now, but if you could elaborate, why is that the case, and what are the impacts on the likelihood of wildfires being more intense and far-reaching?
6: That's a great question, Amin. Thanks for asking that. So go back in the Wayback Machine 200 years ago, and what you would have seen, especially in the Spokane area, is there would be a large number of indigenous people, tribes, family groups that were basically cultivating the landscape with fire. In the Spokane area, the Spokane tribe, the Colvilles, the Coeur d'Alene, the Columbia Plateau tribes, and the Kalispell tribes were all interacting, intermarrying, culturally burning the landscape for food and material resources. After the gold rush in the West, you see that indigenous people are marshaled onto reservations. 80 to 90% of those tribal groups were killed by introduced European diseases. Population numbers were down, and fire started to be excluded from those woods. Our indigenous people learned that in order to live safely and securely and providently on the landscape, they needed to burn it regularly. So in the case of the Spokane area, open pine forest became dense layered pine forest. Instead of having grassy fuels on the ground, there's a lot of dead wood on the ground. Bark beetles are killing trees. Those trees are falling over. They're now becoming fuel. So when you get ignitions, either arson ignitions or lightning ignitions, the table is set for fires that can spread fast and burn severely. The Spokane area is no different. People are tucking into those woods in various kinds of developments, and the developments aren't ready for fire, and fire is coming to them.
4: So if you could elaborate also, Professor Hesburgh, on the fact that you've said about 85% of wildfires are caused by human carelessness. I mean, in this case, one man has been charged with intentionally igniting the largest of the three wildfires. If you could talk about that and whether there's been any change historically in the occurrence of this.
6: Another great question. Human-caused fires are actually on the rise in the United States, and they're changing the ecology of fire across the country. Arson ignitions are on the rise in some years, but they're not the big story. The big story is cigarette butts out the window. They're unattended campfires. They're people pulling over by the side of the road with very hot catalytical converters. And catalytic converters have the, they're so hot that when they pull over and sit over dry grass, that grass will begin to burn. And if there's a puff of wind, it'll spread beyond the road. So many fires start against roads and trails. And very often they're just through human carelessness or accidentally, unwittingly starting fires.
0: But Paul, they wouldn't have the same effect if it weren't for climate change, right? The heating of the planet. And that's where we're going to end this discussion, with everything from the fires across Washington and Oregon to what we're seeing throughout Europe right now, some of the hottest days they have ever experienced, and the massive fires there as well. If you can talk about what has happened with this intensification of the heat.
6: So the short answer is that there's increasing incidence of hot, dry, windy days. And so the climate is warming. It's getting moodier. We get deeper droughts, which we're in right now in the West. And we have pluvials, the opposite of droughts. So we're getting hot and dry and windy weather. We're putting out 95%, 97% of all fires that burn under moderate fire weather. And so the landscape is burning under the worst 2 or 3% of weather conditions. And that's why we're seeing most of the fires are big and hot. So this constellation of accidental ignitions, dense forests, the wrong kinds of fuels on the ground, rapidly changing climate and people tucking into the woods is set the table for really difficult circumstances going forward. And we need to start acting like we live in a fire climate and have our homes and our residences ready to go for the coming fires.
0: Paul Hesburgh, Senior Research Ecologist Emeritus at the U.S. Forest Service, also Professor of Fire and Landscape Ecology at the University of Washington. This is Democracy Now!, democracynow.org. Coming up, AI risk expert David Krueger. Stay with us.

0: Yeah. Zeeshan B., a change is going to come. This is Democracy Now!, democracynow.org, the War and Peace Report. I'm Amy Goodman with Nermeen Sheikh.
1: Facebook and Instagram owner Meta admitted Wednesday that one of its AI models hacked another company during security testing after it was accidentally allowed access to the Internet by independent testing company Irregular. This comes on the heels of similar admissions by rival companies OpenAI and Anthropic. Jeffrey Hinton, the Nobel Prize-winning computer scientist known as the godfather of AI, warned Wednesday at the AI4 conference in Las Vegas, quote, "I don't believe we're going to be able to keep control of them in the simple way of just outthinking them so they can't escape," he said, and said he is very worried we could lose control. Earlier this year, Senator Bernie Sanders of Vermont brought together leading AI scientists from the U.S. and China to discuss the risks posed by AI for an event titled "The Existential Threat of AI and the Need for International Cooperation." This is Senator Sanders.
2: We are already starting to see AI's impact. There are estimates from very credible sources that tens of millions of jobs could be lost here in the United States in the next 10 years, whole professions wiped out, and young people finding it harder and harder to land entry-level jobs. Psychologists worry about the mental health challenges facing our young people and about the increased isolation they experience when they become more and more dependent on AI chatbots for their emotional support. Civil libertarians tell us that AI will be able to analyze every email, every text, every phone call, every website visit, every purchase that we make, and that our privacy rights may well be eviscerated. Political scientists worry that AI could threaten the integrity of our elections and political institutions, where voters will find it increasingly difficult to tell the difference between truth and lies. And yet, as enormously significant as all of these profound changes might seem, there is another AI development that could have an even more frightening impact. If AI becomes smarter than human beings, as many scientists believe will happen, the human race could lose control over this technology with catastrophic consequences. In other words, the richest, most powerful people in the world are now building a runaway train with no brakes. They acknowledge that they don't understand how it works, and they don't know where it is heading.
0: For more, we're joined from the AI4 conference in Las Vegas by David Krueger. He's assistant professor in robust reasoning and responsible AI at the University of Montreal, also founder of Evitable, a nonprofit that educates the public about the risks of artificial intelligence. He recently wrote a piece for USA Today headlined, "No, AI isn't inevitable. We should stop it while we can." How, David Krueger, how do you stop it while you can? What do you see as the greatest dangers of AI right now? And talk about the climate of this massive gathering in Las Vegas.
3: Yeah, I'm really glad you started with that clip from Senator Sanders. I spoke with him in March from that event that you quoted, and I agree with virtually everything he said about all the different risks and issues we're seeing with AI right now, and especially, you know, where this is headed: mass unemployment, human disempowerment, and ultimately potentially the end of our species. So this could all be happening very soon. It's at this point, it's really an urgent crisis. I and other experts have been sounding the alarm for many years now. And in 2023, especially after the release of ChatGPT, we saw, you know, the leading experts like Jeffrey Hinton, Yoshua Benjo, myself, hundreds of AI researchers signing public statements saying that this is an existential risk. We need to mitigate the risk of extinction. So that is the conversation we need to be having now is how do we do it? And, you know, there's different proposals on the table here. I think the basic thing that we need to do, in my mind, is stop building more AI chips, stop building more data centers, and actually look at getting rid of or taking offline some of the chips we already have, as well as the factories and technology for producing those AI chips. So this is very specialized, advanced hardware, some of the most advanced technology in the world. The supply chain for it is extremely concentrated, and these are, of course, massive, massive investments. So governments really have the ability to bring this to a grinding halt if they choose to do so.
1: And could you explain, David, just to step back to get a sense of how the situation came about, the point where now the very pioneers of artificial intelligence, the ones who were critical to its innovation and development, it is these very people who are warning of the dangers of artificial intelligence. So what was the thinking initially, and how has that changed in the last few years?
3: Yeah, that's a great question. So I've been in the field since 2012, 2013, and when I started out as a master's student with Yoshua Benjo, nobody else was talking about this or thinking about this. It took me a couple of years to find anybody else who shared my concerns. And in fact, talking about artificial intelligence, superhuman artificial intelligence, and the risks it would pose to humanity was completely taboo. It would get you laughed out of the room, that sort of thing. There are a number of reasons for that, and to be honest, I still don't understand fully, because I don't think this ever made a lot of sense. You know, I've had hundreds, if not thousands, of conversations with other researchers about this at this point, and I really don't feel like the so-called skeptics have much of a leg to stand on here. But in terms of what really caused the change within the community culturally, part of it was, I guess, efforts of people like me, but a really big part of it was just seeing the continued rapid progress of AI. And it's really exceeded virtually everybody's expectations in terms of how fast it's gotten, how smart, and really every step of the way. When I got into the field, deep learning, the AI technology that powers all today's AI systems, that was even a pretty fringe topic. And every step of the way, people have been saying, it's hitting a wall, it can't do this, it can't do that, it's about to, you know, come crashing down, it won't be able to get any smarter. And then it just keeps getting smarter. And I think that's what really, you know, woke up a lot of people. It was ChatGPT and these language models that really were conversant and seemed to have common sense understanding. And since then, again, we've just seen it get much smarter very fast.
1: So, David, a number of people, I believe yourself included, have drawn an analogy between the development and regulation of nuclear weapons. I'm not sure, and perhaps you could clarify how this analogy works, given both that nuclear weapons had at the time only one aim, which is to say destruction, whereas in this case, AI is general use, is highly decentralized, and in the hands of private companies, which was never the use with nuclear weapons. So if you could comment on that, and then in terms of regulation, what may be in the control of AI companies, and perhaps it's possible to have government oversight over the development of what you said earlier, the critical ingredient, AI chips. What would that take?
3: Yeah, you know, I think the analogy with nuclear weapons is a good one. It's highly imperfect, like all analogies, for, you know, some of the reasons you mentioned. One thing that's really, really important to understand, though, is when we're talking about AI, you might think of this as like a piece of software, and in some sense it is, but it's also this massive, massive, you know, investment in hardware. Like trillions of dollars are being poured into AI hardware, and that's really critical to building more and more intelligent systems and to, you know, rolling them out throughout society as we're seeing. So That's the thing that we can stop. Once an AI model has been developed, I think it's incredibly difficult to prevent that from proliferating. You can't really undo that. I mean, there's some technical question there of if you can develop it in a way where you can credibly destroy the weights, and I think that would be incredible if we could do that. But yeah, that's where I think it is actually pretty analogous, is that the actual physical ingredients for building the AI are very easy to monitor and track. And then the other thing is, it could wipe us all out. It could destroy the world. It's something that we shouldn't be building, that we don't want anybody to have. And that, I'm talking about, the future AI systems that are actually smarter than people across the board, not like today's systems. So in that sense, it's actually disanalogous from like 1945, where somebody had already built nuclear weapons. Nobody has built these kinds of AI systems yet, so we still have a chance to prevent anybody from doing it.
0: David, you said to Bernie Sanders, and this is taking off of what you just said, we're talking about basically summoning an alien species, and one that's much smarter than us and can do things we haven't been able to do, even conceive of. It would be very difficult for humans to maintain any relevance in society. I think it'd be very difficult for us to have power over the future. And I think ultimately it would be difficult for us to get the basic resources we need to survive. What do these alien beings look like? What are you talking about? How does AI crushing civilization, what does that look like?
3: I get this question a lot, and it's a difficult one because we can't really predict the future, and there's so many different ways it could go. I think the basic thing to imagine here is something that is capable of doing everything that humans can, and more, in terms of its intelligence. And then there's also the question of, like, are we going to build advanced robotics? And I think that is also just a matter of time, probably not very much time. So at that point, I think the thing, to imagine is a society where, AI is not just in the applications where you're experiencing it right now. It's increasingly everywhere. It's running companies. It's controlling infrastructure. It's controlling the military. And it's building and researching and developing physical hardware and robotics. So you have like robot factories full of super smart AI that are figuring out how to build more robots. And those robot factories might be guarded by robot armed guards. And all of the companies doing this might be controlled by AI that's making all of the decisions way faster than humans could. And that might sound kind of far-fetched, but it's just a series of steps of building more AI, putting it more in charge of things, taking humans more and more out of the loop. And we're undergoing that process right now, and there's no natural endpoint to that process unless we make one. And to do that, I think, is quite difficult, and we actually need to stop making the more powerful AI in the first place until we can get a handle on the situation.
1: So, David, I want to ask you about the possible use and impact of artificial intelligence in medicine, perhaps the one field where people are quite optimistic about what the effects of AI might be. There's a recent study, some breakthroughs in medicine, one of which is this recent study. In the U.S., 300,000 people die from sudden cardiac arrest every year. So earlier this year, a UC Berkeley-led project trained an AI system on hundreds of thousands of EKGs. The people leading the study discovered a previously unrecognized signal in electrocardiograms that can better detect high-risk patients before their heart stops, making it possible, in fact, to save lives at scale. So is there a way to retain some of the research and development of AI for these uses as against some of the more pernicious ones that many are concerned about?
3: Yeah, absolutely. So, at Evitable, we're part of this movement to stop AI, essentially. And What we mean by that is stop the race to build more and more powerful AI systems and put them in charge of everything. And that's difficult to do as long as we still have companies, you know, going full throttle, scaling up these general purpose AI systems. So there's lots of potential beneficial uses of AI in medicine and for things like translation. And, you know, a lot of that's already here, and that's not necessarily going anywhere. What I see going forward is, first step, we need an international agreement to get rid of these advanced AI chips and the factories that build those chips. And that's because the situation, like I said, it's an urgent crisis. The companies building this stuff are saying, basically, we're in the process of taking our hands off the wheel and handing over all of our operations to the AI systems themselves. So they're trying to get AI to build a more powerful successor and so on and so on. And this could get out of hand extremely fast. So first, we have to just get a handle on the situation and stop this race to build more powerful AI. Then we can stop and, you know, have more time to assess how we want to build and deploy AI in society, and sort of find a way to collaboratively, like, set the pace and the direction of the development and, you know, get a lot of those benefits without the massive, unacceptable risk that is posed by letting these companies continue with their operations. You know, we've seen like over 1,000 AI company employees recently say that they want this. They want the government to find a way to slow down. So even they are worried about it at this
1: David,
3: point.
1: You know, the question of slowing down, I just want to ask you about a point that you've made, namely that leading AI companies are using AI to write almost all of their code, and they're now using AI to try and automate the research and development of more advanced AI systems. So if this is already happening, and again, through private companies globally, how can it be arrested?
3: Right. So, again, it's starting to happen. At least that's the reports that we're getting. And the companies are saying, you know, like, we're doing this now. It's going to be more and more everything automated by AI. I do think that that is the, you know, where we're headed, and we're headed there pretty fast. But generally, I think the AI companies are, like, slightly, you know, think things will happen a little bit faster than I do. So they're saying it's happening this year. I'm like, maybe it'll happen, you know, in a couple of years that it totally, you know, humans get completely out of the loop there. And, again, this is all powered by all of these chips and all of these data centers and all of this technology, all of this hardware, all this physical, you know, hardware and physical infrastructure. And that's the way that we stop, is we get rid of that stuff, we take it offline, we say, you can't use this to keep training more powerful AI systems. And that has to be done internationally because, you know, unfortunately, I think if the U.S. and China and other countries can't trust that their rivals aren't continuing AI development in secret, then they're going to feel, you know, like they should. And so we need to have a verifiable regime where countries can be confident that nobody is building it.
0: I wanted to go to President Trump, who was questioned after the recent AI hacks about calls to increase regulations on AI firms.
4: When we're looking at AI, we're looking at controls. We're also making sure that we lead. So we're leading China in AI by a lot. China has virtually no controls. It's freewheeling a little bit. So we have to be careful in both ways. We don't want to restrict them where all of a sudden we come in second to China. Whoever wins with AI is going to win. That's how big it is. So it's bigger than the Internet ever was. It's bigger than anything ever was. So I don't want to restrict. I know many of these people. I don't want to restrict them from doing great work.
0: I know many of these people. I don't want to restrict them from doing great work. I mean, of course, we know the billionaire owners of these increasingly consolidated companies are also paying for the politicians not to regulate them. And I'm wondering, David Krueger, if you can talk about, I mean, the fueling of this is also China might get ahead of us. Trump continually says this. But get ahead of us on what? You talk, for example, about the global decision to regulate, to ban human cloning. How would you compare this to that? What should be regulated, stopped from going forward, and what should be encouraged?
3: Yeah, I mean, it's pretty simple in my mind. The main thing is stop training bigger, more intelligent, more powerful AI systems. And then the question is just how can we do that? And we've talked a bunch about that, and it's about the hardware. So, but what I think is really important for people to understand is why am I calling for that instead of some sort of regulation? That might seem, you know, less extreme or more like, you know, light touch or something where we can continue to, you know, innovate or get more benefits from AI. And there's a few reasons for that. I mean, one is just the extreme urgency where I think basically it's like the house is on fire and we need to, step one, put out the fire. But the other is, you know, the basic science and engineering of how to build AI and how to control it is something that we are, you know, very lacking in. And I've been doing this research for like over a decade, and we're nowhere near where we need to be. And that's why, you know, that's one of the reasons you see things like OpenAI builds an AI system, they try and keep it in a box so that they can do safety testing. During the safety testing, it breaks out of that box and it hacks into another AI company. That's a completely insane, like, sci-fi thing to be happening, but that's just what I and other people have been saying. You know, that's what we should expect to happen with the way that we're building AI, with how little we understand it and how primitive our techniques are for controlling it. It's really like, you know, we just don't know what we're doing. And so there's no set of regulations, no set of rules, no set of standards, best practices, anything like that, that you could point at and say, if everyone does that, we'll be safe. We just don't know how to build it safely. End of story. And, you know, it's not something we can expect research to solve at any point in the foreseeable future. We've been working on it for over a decade, and we've made very little progress.
1: So, David, could you also explain what super intelligence is, something about which many have been warning, and how close artificial intelligence is to becoming super intelligent? That is to say, what would it mean for AI to exponentially outperform humans at everything? You've said if we get to super intelligence, this would be the most significant event in all of human history. David.
3: Yes. So there's a lot of different terms here, general intelligence, super intelligence. Some people like to call super intelligence godlike AI to emphasize just how much more powerful and intelligent AI could get than humans. So, you know, right now we're kind of building AI systems that are very good at certain things like coding, math. They have very wide, you know, knowledge of roughly everything that's on the internet. But they're still not as good as people at some forms of like common sense reasoning and things like this. So we're still not at the point where AI is really as smart as a person in every relevant regard. But that's just what people call like human level or AGI, human level AI. And then the concern is that not only will we have those AI systems, which already could take everybody's job and completely disrupt society, but shortly thereafter, AI might get vastly more intelligent than humans. And so just like, you know, people are using AI to make novel medical breakthroughs and, you know, hack computer systems and find bugs that nobody did for decades and solve unsolved math problems, they could also develop, you know, incredibly powerful and dangerous new technology, like new forms of biological weapons, for instance. And besides that sort of, like, you know, technological ability, they would also be very good at sort of, you know, the social engineering, manipulation, like strategy, all of these things that allow humans to like get ahead in society and have power over each other. we're talking about AIs that are like able to think, you know, two steps ahead of the smartest, most strategic people, or 10 steps ahead.
0: We just have 30 seconds, David.
3: This recursive self-improvement.
0: We just have 30 seconds. Are you concerned about the transformation of warfare by AI?
3: Absolutely. Yeah. So a lot of times people I've talked to are like, I don't think we're going to lose control. I don't think it's going to wipe us out. I'll be worried when I start to see, you know, killer robots marching in the streets. And a lot of my colleagues have said that. And a lot of my colleagues have said they would never work at a company that was doing that kind of work. And unfortunately, all the AI companies now are working more and more with the military to automate more and more killing and military decision making. And I think it's incredibly dangerous for really obvious reasons. It's dystopian. It's like straight out of Terminator. And I wish I would see more people like my colleague Alex Turner quit their jobs over this, as they essentially promised they would years ago.
0: I want to thank you so much for being with us, David. David Krueger, Assistant Professor of Robust Reasoning and Responsible AI at the University of Montreal, founder of Evitable, a nonprofit that educates the public about the risks of AI. We'll link to your piece in USA Today. No, AI isn't inevitable. We should stop it while we can. David Krueger is at a massive AI conference in Las Vegas that's wrapping up today. Coming up, in Pakistan-administered Kashmir, the government's cracking down. Stay with us.

0: Sunny Singh in our Democracy Now! Studio. This is Democracy Now!, democracynow.org. I'm Amy Goodman with Nermeen Sheikh.
1: We turn now to Pakistan-administered Kashmir, where dozens of people have been killed in clashes between security officials and protesters over the last 2 months. Control over the heavily militarized region of Kashmir is divided between India and Pakistan. 7 years ago this week, India's right-wing Modi government revoked Indian Kashmir's limited autonomy, bringing it under direct federal rule. In Pakistan-administered Kashmir earlier this summer, a coalition of local politicians, activists, and business leaders called the Joint Action Awami Committee, or the JAAC, began protests over the soaring cost of living, but also demanding more political autonomy for the region. In response, the Pakistani government banned the group under counter-terrorism laws and shut down the internet. As protests continued, the government responded with force, killing at least 40 people. The BBC spoke to a young man who was involved in the protests and did not want to be identified.
2: We only ask for affordable flour, electricity and our basic rights. Instead, our brothers are being killed. Why are live bullets being fired at us?
1: The Pakistani government has now begun a sweeping new crackdown on international media seeking to report from any areas outside the country's three major cities and has ordered all foreign media to leave Pakistan-administered Kashmir immediately. Meanwhile, Pakistan's ruling parties in the lead in the first phases of local elections in the region, and authorities claim an over 50% voter turnout despite calls for a boycott from the now-banned Joint Action Awami Committee. This is local resident Ali Umar explaining why people want to boycott the elections.
3: Muzaffarabad and Azad Kashmir are not in a condition where elections can be held here. The internet is shut down and everyday life has completely come to a standstill. I think the reason people are boycotting is basically the Action Committee. Because of the oppression and atrocities that were inflicted on the Action Committee, people feel sympathy for them.
0: For more, we're joined in London by the award-winning Kashmiri novelist and journalist Mirza Vahid. His books include The Collaborator and The Book of Gold Leaves, his forthcoming book, Mariam and Son. Thank you so much, Mirza, for joining us. We only have a few minutes. What is happening in Pakistan-controlled Kashmir? And for the global audience to understand this area.
4: Thank you for having me. Pakistan-administered Kashmir, you know, for has long been portrayed as self-governed, autonomous, or azad, meaning free. And it's been relatively safe compared to where I come from, where I grew up, which is Indian-administered Kashmir. But this changes that. This punctures that picture to some extent because, and as your clips show, there's deep dissatisfaction with local governance structures. So Kashmiris in that part of Kashmir basically are saying that while the larger issue remains unresolved, their basic rights, political rights, economic rights, they need to be addressed. They can't wait forever for those rights to be given to them. And I've been reading about what's been happening on the ground. The discontent is not recent. It's been simmering under the surface for a while, and now it's kind of burst out the open. The Pakistan state has not handled this very well at all because the violence that we've seen in the last few weeks is chillingly reminiscent of what we used to see in Indian-administered Kashmir. Of course, there are big parallels, big divergences in Indian-administered Kashmir. There's been decades of militarization and repression and oppression. Here, the unrest is recent. But some chilling parallels in terms of indiscriminate use of violence, cutting off the entire region from the rest of the world, no internet, people who are wounded not going to hospitals for fear of reprisals. So this reminded me of, you know, the city I grew up in, Srinagar. And I think one of the underlying issues also is that the whole region is not as developed as the rest of Pakistan. So while the Pakistani state has always maintained that this is our favorite child, as one of the government spokesmen recently put it, or Kashmir is the jugular vein of Pakistan, it's not as developed as the rest of Pakistan. There 27% unemployment among youth in Pakistan and Kashmir. That tells you a lot about what's been going underneath. And now all these grievances, you know, about increasing prices, unemployment, healthcare, infrastructure, they have coalesced into a larger broader critique of the political arrangement, by which I mean that this committee that you mentioned, JAC, they have been demanding that the 12 seats reserved for in the local assembly for refugees from Indian diaspora Kashmir who came to this part of Kashmir post-partition, they should be abolished because they believe that out of a number of 53 total seats, if you have 12 which are reserved, that undermines local representation. I hope I've kind of clarified this.
1: Very quickly, Mirza, yes, you have. If you could just say, the history of the region, the division of Kashmir, India, Pakistan, and then also the smallest bit, China, and the colonial legacy that led to this situation in the first place.
4: I think this is the rupture of the partition, and we are seeing these splinters, again and again in all parts of Kashmir. So in 1947, Kashmir was this one state called Jammu and Kashmir State, and it was split between India and Pakistan because they couldn't agree on a solution. They said they're going to solve it later via a referendum, via a plebiscite, which has never taken place. And then they fought wars over Kashmir, at least three wars, and recently last year they fought this air battle Indian tourists were killed in Kashmir. So it will flare up. It will always flare up. And the region is now, obviously, both these places are governed by India. India controls Indian Uttar Kashmir, with the iron grip. Pakistani state has claimed that this region is relatively free, is azad. But we all know there's nominal autonomy there. So it is a legacy of partition, and the division was quite arbitrary. It was, it's a line drawn
0: across
4: villages.
0: 10 seconds, Mirza.
4: Sorry?
0: 10 seconds.
4: Okay, so it's the division is, and there are no rights. Basically, it's a struggle for dignity on both sides.
0: We want to thank you so much for being with us, and we will continue to follow this. Mirza Waheed, journalist and award-winning Kashmiri novelist. That does it for our show. I'll be in Edinburgh, Scotland, at the King's Theatre on August 11th and on August 12th, throwing of Steal the Story, Please, at the Bertha Dock House in London. Right now, we're here in New York. I'm Amy Goodman with Nermeen Sheikh.
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8: Thank you. And it's always a pleasure to be at Sanctuary, this great institution, which I hope you all support and cherish. My old office in Gaza is a pile of rubble. The streets around it, where I went for coffee, ordered maftoul or manakish, had a haircut, are flattened. Friends and colleagues are dead, or more often have vanished. Last heard from weeks or months ago, no doubt buried somewhere under the broken slabs of concrete. The uncounted dead in the tens, perhaps hundreds of thousands. Gaza is now a wasteland of 50 million tons of rubble and debris. Rats and dogs scavenge amid the ruins and fetid pools of raw sewage. the putrid stench and contamination of decaying corpses rises from beneath the mountains of shattered concrete. There is no clean water, little food, a severe shortage of medical services, and hardly any habitable shelters. Palestinians risk death from unexploded ordnance left behind after over 15 months of airstrikes, artillery barrages, missile strikes, and blasts from tank shells and a variety of toxic substances, including pools of sewage and asbestos. Hepatitis A caused by drinking contaminated water.

concrete or in the open air. Many have been forced to move over a dozen times. 9 in 10 homes have been destroyed or damaged. Apartment blocks, schools, hospitals, bakeries, mosques, universities. Israel blew up Isra University in Gaza City in a controlled demolition. Cemeteries, shops, and offices have been obliterated. The unemployment rate is 80%, and the gross domestic product has been reduced by almost 85%, according to an October 2024 report issued by the International Labor Organization. Israel's banning of the United Nations Relief and Works Agency for Palestine refugees in the Near East, which estimates that clearing Gaza of the rubble left behind will take 15 years, and blockage of aid trucks into Gaza ensures that Palestinians in Gaza will not have access to basic humanitarian supplies, food, and services. The United Nations Development Program estimates that it will cost between $40 billion and $50 billion to rebuild Gaza and will take, if the funds are made available, until 2040. It would be the largest post-war reconstruction effort since the end of World War II. Israel supplied with billions of dollars of weapons from the U.S., Germany, Italy, and the U.K. created this hell. It intends to maintain it. Gaza is to remain under siege. Gaza's infrastructure will not be restored. Its basic services, including water treatment plants, electricity, and sewer lines, will not be repaired. Its destroyed roads, bridges, and farms will not be rebuilt. Desperate Palestinians will be forced to choose between living like cave dwellers, camped out amid jagged chunks of concrete, dying in droves from disease, famine, bombs, and bullets, or permanent exile. These are the only options Israel offers. And Israel is convinced, perhaps correctly, that eventually life in the coastal strip will become so onerous and difficult, especially as Israel finds excuses to violate the ceasefire and resume armed assaults on the Palestinian population, that a mass exodus will be inevitable. It has refused, even with the ceasefire in place, to permit foreign press into Gaza, a ban designed to blunt coverage of the horrendous suffering and mass death. Stage two of Israel's genocide and the expansion of Greater Israel, which includes the seizing of more Syrian territory in the Golan Heights, as well as calls for expansion to Damascus, southern Lebanon, Gaza, and the occupied West Bank, where some 40,000 Palestinians have now been driven from their homes, is being cemented into place. Israeli organizations, including the far-right Nakala organization, have held conferences to prepare for Jewish colonization of Gaza once Palestinians are ethnically cleansed. Jewish-only colonies existed in Gaza for 38 years until they were dismantled in 2005. Washington and its allies in Europe do nothing to halt the live-streamed genocide, and they will do nothing to halt the wasting away of Palestinians in Gaza from hunger, disease, and bombs, and their eventual depopulation. They are partners in this genocide, and they will remain partners until the genocide reaches its grim conclusion. But the genocide in Gaza is only the start. The world is breaking down under the onslaught of the climate crisis, which is triggering mass migrations, failed states, and catastrophic wildfires, hurricanes, storms, flooding, and droughts. As global stability unravels, industrial violence, which is decimating the Palestinians, will become ubiquitous. These assaults will be committed, as they are in Gaza,
in the name of Christ.

progress, Western civilization, and our supposed virtues to crush the aspirations of those mostly poor people of color who have been dehumanized and dismissed as human animals. Israel's annihilation of Gaza marks the death of a global order guided by internationally agreed upon laws and rules, ones often violated by the U.S. in its imperial wars in Vietnam, Iraq, and Afghanistan, but ones that were at least acknowledged as a utopian vision. The U.S. and its Western allies have not only supplied the weaponry to sustain the genocide, but obstruct the demand by most nations for an adherence to humanitarian law. The message this sends is clear. We have everything, and if you try and take it away from us, we will kill you. The militarized drones, helicopter gunships, walls and barriers, checkpoints, coils of concertina wire, watchtowers, detention centers, deportations, brutality and torture, denial of entry visas, apartheid existence that comes with being undocumented, loss of individual rights, and electronic surveillance are as familiar to the desperate migrants along the Mexican border or attempting to enter Europe as they are to the Palestinians. Israel, which as Ronan Bergman notes in his book Rise and Kill First, has assassinated more people than any other country in the Western world, employs the Nazi Holocaust to sanctify its hereditary victimhood and justify its settler colonial state, apartheid campaigns of mass slaughter, and Zionist version of Lebensraum. Primo Levi, who survived Auschwitz, saw the Shoah for this reason as, quote, an inexhaustible source of evil, which, he wrote, is perpetuated as hatred in the survivors and springs up in a thousand ways against the very will of all, as a thirst for revenge, as moral breakdown, as negation, as weariness, as resignation. For genocide and mass extermination are not the exclusive domain of fascist Germany. Adolf Hitler, as Ami Cesare writes in Discourse on Colonialism, appeared exceptionally cruel only because he presided over the humiliation of the white man. But the Nazis, he writes, had simply applied colonialist procedures, which until then had been reserved exclusively for the Arabs of Algeria, the coolies of India, and the blacks of Africa. The German mass slaughter of the Herero and Namaqua, the Armenian genocide, the Bengal famine of 1943, then British Prime Minister Winston Churchill airily dismissed the deaths of 3 million Indians in the famine, or Hindus in the famine, by calling them, quote, a beastly people with a beastly religion, along with the dropping of nuclear bombs on the civilian targets of Hiroshima and Nagasaki, illustrate something fundamental about Western civilization. The moral philosophers who make up the Western canon, Immanuel Kant, Voltaire, David Hume, John Stuart Mill, and John Locke, as Nicole Fleetwood points out, excluded enslaved and exploited people, indigenous peoples, colonized peoples, women of all races, and the criminalized from their moral calculus. In their eyes, European whiteness alone imparted modernity, moral virtue, judgment, and freedom. This racist definition of personhood played a central role in justifying colonialism, slavery, the genocide of Native Americans, our imperial projects, and our fetish for white supremacy. So when you hear, as you will with many in the Trump administration, that the Western canon is an imperative, ask yourself, an imperative for whom? In America, the poet Langston Hughes said,
Negroes do not have to be told what fascism is in action. We know. Its theories of Nordic supremacy and economic suppression have long been realities to us. The Nazis, when they formulated the Nuremberg Laws, modeled them on our Jim Crow era segregation and discrimination laws. Our refusal to grant citizenship to Native Americans and Filipinos, although they lived in the U.S. and U.S. territories, was copied to strip citizenship from Jews. Our anti-miscegenation laws, which criminalized interracial marriage, was the impetus to outlaw marriages between German Jews and Aryans. And American jurisprudence, which determined who belonged to which race and classified anyone with 1% of black ancestry, the so-called one-drop rule, as black, was copied by the Nazis, with the Nazis, ironically, showing more flexibility because they classified anyone as Jewish with three or more Jewish grandparents. And let's not forget that fascism was quite popular in the U.S. in the 1920s and the 1930s. The Ku Klux Klan, mirroring the fascist movements that were sweeping through Europe, experienced a huge revival in the 1920s. Nazis were embraced by American eugenicists who lauded the Nazi goal of racial, quote-unquote, purity and disseminated Nazi propaganda. Charles Lindbergh, who accepted a swastika medal from the Nazi Party in 1938, along with the evangelist Gerald Winrod's pro-Hitler defenders of the Christian faith, William Dudley Pelley's silver shirts, the initials SS were intentional, and the veteran-based khaki shirts were just a few of our openly fascist organizations. The idea that America is a defender of democracy, liberty, and human rights would come as a huge surprise to those Frantz Fanon calls the wretched of the earth, those who saw their democratically elected governments subverted and overthrown by the United States in Panama in 1941, in Syria in 1949, in Iran in 1953, in Guatemala in 1954, in the Congo in 1960, in Brazil in 1964, in Chile in 1973, in Honduras in 2009, and in Egypt in 2013. And this list does not include a host of other governments that, however despotic, as was the case in South Vietnam, Indonesia, or Iraq, were viewed as inimical to American interests and destroyed, in each case inflicting death and immiseration on millions. For empire is simply the external expression of white supremacy. Now, anti-Semitism alone did not lead to the Shoah. It needed the innate genocidal potential of the modern bureaucratic state. The millions of victims of racist imperial projects in countries such as Mexico, China, India, the Congo, and Vietnam, for this reason, are deaf to the fatuous claims by Jews that their victimhood is unique. So are Black, Brown, and Native Americans, for they also suffered Holocausts, but these Holocausts remain minimized or unacknowledged by their Western perpetrators. Israel embodies the ethno-nationalist state the far right in the U.S. and Europe dreams of creating for themselves, one that rejects political and cultural pluralism as well as legal, diplomatic, and ethical norms. Israel is admired by these proto-fascists, including Christian nationalists, because it has turned its back on humanitarian law to use indiscriminate lethal force to cleanse its society of those condemned as human contaminants. And Israel is not an outlier. It expresses our darkest impulses, ones being turbocharged by the Trump administration. I covered the birth of Jewish fascism in Israel. I reported on the extremist Meir Kahana,
who was barred from running for office and whose Koch party was outlawed in 1994 and declared a terrorist organization by Israel and the United States. I attended political rallies held by Benjamin Netanyahu, who received lavish funding from right-wing Americans and AIPAC when he ran against Yitzhak Rabin, who was negotiating a peace settlement with the Palestinians. Netanyahu's supporters chanted, "Death to Rabin." They burned an effigy of Rabin dressed in a Nazi uniform. Netanyahu marched in front of a mock funeral for Rabin. And of course, Rabin was assassinated on November 4th, 1995, by a Jewish fanatic. Rabin's widow, Leah, blamed Netanyahu and his supporters for her husband's murder. Netanyahu, who first became prime minister in 1996, has spent his political career nurturing Jewish extremists, including Avigdor Lieberman, Gideon Sarar, Naftali Bennett, and others. His father, Ben Zion, who worked as an assistant to the Zionist pioneer Vladimir Jabotinsky, who Benito Mussolini referred to as, quote, a good fascist, was a leader in the Herut Party that called on the Jewish state to seize all the land of historic Palestine. Many of those who formed the Herut Party carried out terrorist attacks during the 1948 war that established the State of Israel. And Albert Einstein, Hannah Arendt, Sidney Hook, and other Jewish intellectuals described the Herut Party in a statement published in the New York Times as, quote, a political party closely akin in its organization, methods, political philosophy, and social appeal to Nazi and fascist parties. There has always been a strain of Jewish fascism within the Zionist project, one that mirrors the strain of fascism in American society, and unfortunately for us, the Palestinians and the Israelis, these fascistic strains are ascendant. The left is no longer capable of overcoming the toxic ultranationalism that has evolved here. Zev Sternhell, a Holocaust survivor and Israel's foremost authority on fascism, warned. The kind whose European strain almost wiped out a majority of the Jewish people. Sternhell added, we see not just a growing Israeli fascism, but racism akin to Nazism in its early stages. The decision to obliterate Gaza has long been the dream of far-right Zionists, heirs of Kahana's movement. Jewish identity and Jewish nationalism are the Zionist versions of Nazis' blood and soil. Jewish supremacy is sanctified by God, as is the slaughter of Palestinians, who Netanyahu compared to the biblical Amalekites massacred by the Israelis in the Bible. And Euro-American settlers in the American colonies used the same biblical passage to justify the genocide against Native Americans. Enemies, usually Muslims, slated for extinction are subhuman, who embody evil. Violence and the threat of violence are the only forms of communication those outside the magical circle of Jewish nationalism understand. And those outside this circle, including dissident Israelis, are to be purged. Messianic redemption will take place once the Palestinians are expelled. Jewish extremists call for the Al-Aqsa Mosque, the third holiest shrine for Muslims, built on the ruins of the Jewish Second Temple, which was destroyed in 70 CE by the Roman army, to be demolished. The mosque is to be replaced by a third Jewish temple, a move that would set the Muslim world alight. The West Bank, which the zealots call Judea and Samaria, will be formally annexed by Israel, and Israel will be governed by the religious laws imposed by the ultra-Orthodox Shas and United Torah Judaism parties, turning Israel into a version of Iran.
There are over 65 laws which discriminate directly or indirectly against Palestinian citizens of Israel and those living in the occupied territories. The campaign of indiscriminate killing of Palestinians in the West Bank, many by rogue Jewish militias who have been armed with 10,000 automatic weapons, along with house and school demolitions and the seizure of remaining Palestinian land, is exploding. Israel, at the same time, is turning on Jewish traitors who refuse to embrace the demented vision of the ruling Jewish fascists and who denounce the horrific violence of the state. The familiar enemies of fascism, journalists, human rights advocates, intellectuals, artists, feminists, liberals, the left, homosexuals, and pacifists are targeted. The judiciary, according to plans put forward by Netanyahu, will be neutered. Public debate will wither. Civil society and the rule of law will cease to exist, and those branded as disloyal will be deported. The zealots in power in Israel could have exchanged the hostages held by Hamas for the thousands of Palestinian hostages held in Israeli prisons, which is why the Israeli hostages were seized. And there is evidence that in the chaotic fighting that took place once Hamas militants entered Israel, the Israeli military decided to target not only Hamas fighters, but the Israeli captives with them, killing perhaps hundreds of their own soldiers and civilians. Israel and its Western allies, James Baldwin saw, is headed towards the terrible probability that the dominant nations, struggling to hold on to what they have stolen from their captives and unable to look in the mirror, will precipitate a chaos throughout the world, which, if it does not bring life on this planet to an end, will bring about a racial war such as the world has never seen. I know these killers. I met them in the dense canopies in the war in El Salvador and Nicaragua. It was there that I first heard the single, high-pitched crack of the sniper bullet, distinct, ominous, a sound that spreads terror. Army units I traveled with, enraged by the lethal accuracy of rebel snipers, set up heavy 50-caliber machine guns and sprayed the foliage overhead until a body, bloodied and mangled, dropped to the ground. I saw them at work in Basra in Iraq and, of course, Gaza, where on a fall afternoon at the Netzarim Junction, an Israeli sniper shot dead a young man a few feet away from me. We carried his limp body up the road. I lived with them in Sarajevo during the war. They were only a few hundred yards away, perched in high rises that looked down on the city. I witnessed their daily carnage. At dusk, I saw a Serb sniper fire around in the gloom at an old man and his wife bent over their tiny vegetable plot. The sniper missed. She ran haltingly for cover. He did not. The sniper fired again. I can see the light was fading. It was hard to see. Then the third time, the sniper killed him. And this is one of those memories of war I see in my head over and over and over and do not like to talk about. I watched it from the back of the Holiday Inn, but by now I have seen it, or the shadows of it, hundreds of times. These killers targeted me, too. They struck down colleagues and friends. I was in their sights traveling from northern Albania into Kosovo with 600 fighters from the Kosovo Liberation Army, each insurgent carrying an extra AK-47 to hand off to a comrade. Three shots, that crisp crack, too familiar. The sniper must have been far away, or maybe the sniper was a bad shot, although the bullets came close. I scrambled for cover behind a rock. My two bodyguards bent over me, panting, the green pouches strapped to their chests, packed full of grenades. I know how killers talk, the black humor, pint-sized terrorists, they say of Palestinian children. And they are proud of their skills
It gives them cachet. They cradle their weapon as if it is an extension of their body. They admire its despicable beauty. This is who they are, their identities, killers. In the hyper-masculine culture of Israel and among our own emergent fascist culture, killers are lauded as exemplars of patriotism, are respected, rewarded, promoted. They are numb to the suffering they inflict. Maybe they enjoy it. Maybe they think they are protecting themselves, their identity, their comrades, their nation. Maybe they believe the killing is a necessary evil, a way to make sure Palestinians die before Palestinians can strike. Maybe they have surrendered their morality to the blind obedience of the military, subsumed themselves into the industrial machinery of death. Maybe they are scared to die. Maybe they want to prove to themselves and others that they are tough, they can kill. Or maybe their mind is so warped that they believe killing is righteous. They, like all killers, are intoxicated by the godlike power to revoke another person's charter to live on this earth. And they revel in the intimacy of it. They see in fine detail through the telescopic sight, the nose and mouth of their victims, the triangle of death. They hold their breath. They pull slowly, gently on the trigger, and then the pink puff, severed spinal cord, it is over. They are numb and cold, but it does not last. I covered war for a long time. I know, even if they do not, the next chapter of their lives. I know what happens when they leave the embrace and comradeship of the military, when they are no longer a cog in these factories of death. I know the hell they enter. It starts like this. All the skills they acquired as a killer on the outside are useless. Maybe they go back. Maybe they become a gun for hire. But this only delays the inevitable. They can run for a while, but they cannot run forever. There will be a reckoning, and it is the reckoning I will tell you about. They will face a choice. Live the rest of their life stunted, numb, cut off from themselves, cut off from those around them. Descend into a psychopathic fog, trapped in the absurd interdependent lies that justify mass murder. There are killers years later who say they are proud of their work, who claim not a moment's regret, but I have not been inside their nightmares. If this is the route they take, they will never again truly live. Of course, they do not talk about what they did to those around them, certainly not to their families. They are feted as heroes, but they know, even if they do not say it, that this is a lie. The numbness usually wears off. They look in the mirror, and if they have any shred of conscience left, their reflection disturbs them. They repress the bitterness. They escape down the rabbit hole of opioids and alcohol, which is what killed my uncle who fought in the South Pacific in World War II. Their intimate relationships, because they cannot feel, because they bury their self-loathing, disintegrate. This escape works for a while, but then they go into such darkness that the stimulants used to blunt the pain destroy them. And maybe that is how they die. I have known many who died like that, and I have known those who ended it quickly, a gun to the head. I have trauma from war, but the worst trauma I do not have. The worst trauma from war is not what you saw. It is not what you experienced. The worst trauma is what you did. They have names for it: moral injury, perpetrator-induced traumatic stress. But that seems tepid given the hot, burning coals of rage, the night terrors, the despair. Those around them know something is terribly, terribly wrong. They fear this darkness. But these people do not let others into their labyrinth of pain. And then one day, in desperation, they reach out for love.
Love is the opposite of war. War is about death. It is about smut. It is about turning other human beings into objects, maybe sexual objects, but I also mean this literally. For war turns people into corpses. Corpses are the end products of war. What comes off its assembly line. So they want love. But death has made a Faustian bargain. It is this. It is the hell of not being able to love. And they carry this death inside them for the rest of their lives. It corrodes their soul. And yes, we have souls. They sold theirs. The cost is very, very high. It means that what they want, what they most desperately need in life, they cannot attain. They spend days wanting to cry and not knowing why. They are consumed by guilt. They believe that because of what they did, the life of a son or daughter or someone they care about is in danger. Divine retribution. They tell themselves this is absurd, but they believe it anyway. They start to include little offerings of goodness to others, as if these offerings will appease a vengeful God, as if these offerings will save someone they care about from harm, from death. But nothing wipes away the stain of murder. They are overwhelmed with sorrow, regret, shame, grief, despair, alienation. They face an existential crisis. They know that all the values they were taught to honor in school, at worship, at their home, are not the values they upheld. They hate themselves. They do not say this out loud. Shooting unarmed people is not bravery. It is not courage. It is not even war. It is a crime. It is murder. And Israel runs an open-air shooting gallery in Gaza and the West Bank, as we did in Iraq and Afghanistan. Total impunity, murder, a sport. It is exhausting trying to ward off these demons, and maybe they will make it, being human again. But that will mean a life of contrition. It will mean making the crimes public. It will mean begging for forgiveness. It will mean forgiving themselves, and this is very hard. It will mean orienting every aspect of life to nurturing life rather than extinguishing it. This is the only hope for salvation, and if they do not take it, they are damned. We must see through the empty jingoism of those who use the abstract words of glory, honor, and patriotism to mask the cries of the wounded, the senseless killing, war profiteering, and chest-pounding grief. We must see through the lies the victors do not acknowledge, the lies covered up in stately war memorials and mythic war narratives filled with stories of courage and comradeship. We must see that war is, we must see through the lies, we must see that war is necrophilia. War is a state of almost pure sin with its goals of hatred and destruction. War fosters alienation. It leads inevitably to nihilism and is a turning away from the sanctity and preservation of life. All other narratives about war too easily fall prey to the allure and seductiveness of violence, as well as the attraction of the godlike power that comes with a license to kill with impunity. The truth about war comes out, but usually too late. We are assured by the war makers that these stories have no bearing on the glorious, violent enterprise the nation is about to inaugurate. And lapping up the myth of war and its sense of empowerment, we prefer not to look. It is vital now, given what we face, that we find within ourselves the courage to name our darkness and repent. This willful blindness and historical amnesia, this refusal to be accountable to the rule of law, this belief that we have a right to use industrial violence to exert our will, marks, I fear, the start, not the end, of campaigns of mass slaughter by the global north against the world's growing legions of poor and vulnerable.
It is the curse of Cain, and it is a curse we must remove before the genocide in Gaza becomes not an anomaly, but the norm. Thank you.

0: Thank you. Microphone? Thank you so much. We are now going to open up for questions. So please come over on this side for your questions.
1: Thank you. Hello, Chris. I was kind of curious. I haven't really heard much in the way of anyone else talk about this other than Max Blumenthal, for instance, that the two blue stripes on the Israeli flag are for the two rivers, the Nile and the Euphrates. And he said something about the Greater Israel Project is from not the river to the sea, but from the river to the other river. And I'm just wondering, like, that would include Egypt, Iraq, Kuwait, like the rest of Syria, the rest of Lebanon, I'm sure a few others I can't even think of. Like, I'm just curious, based on your experience, is that true? What do you have to say about that?
2: So you're right that there have been Zionists who have proposed maps of a greater Israel, which does incorporate huge swaths of the Levant. What we've seen with the expansion of Greater Israel is that it's been incremental. Of course, 67, they took Gaza, the West Bank. They have not withdrawn from southern Lebanon. They took the buffer zone, not only took the buffer zone on the Golan Heights, including Mount Hermon, but have also created or said that they are going to enforce a demilitarized zone in Syria south of Damascus. So that's certainly within the DNA of the Zionist project, that they expand. And of course, we've seen, if you take all of that territory together, including the fact that they're seizing Gaza and really moving very aggressively to try and seize the West Bank, I don't know where it's going to stop. I mean, Jordan is actually the big one. Jordan is Jordan is very, very worried.
1: Thank you, Chris.
3: Thank you, Chris. I think that's the first time I've heard anyone talk in depth about snipers. I read the 1999 Martin Luther King assassination conspiracy trial and William Pepper's three books, and in working on a narrative version of it, it appears that there were at least seven snipers on the ground, three military, three clan-based, and one police, which brings you, if you're thinking about such things, to the mystery, you know, of what drives these people. And you mentioned fascism. I know you've read Klaus Tevelite. You know, it's still kind of mysterious. And I'm glad to hear you think that there is a hell on earth faced by people who make that decision. Thanks.
2: Yeah, they pay. You pay for it. You pay for it. I mean, what drives them is they don't think of them as human. I mean, look at the rhetoric that the Zionists use to describe the Palestinians. They've essentially canceled them from any human consideration. And that process of dehumanizing, which we're watching the Trump administration do now to undocumented workers, but they're not going to stop with undocumented workers, that linguistic dehumanization then creates a kind of psychological condition where you can kill and you don't really look at them as human. Yeah.
4: You mentioned this culture of violence that venerates violence, celebrates it, and it brought to mind an event recently in which Daniel Penny, the murderer of Jordan Neely on the subway, after being acquitted, was hired by Andreessen Horowitz, which is a financial. Oh, I'm sorry. Daniel Neely, the man who murdered Jordan. Or I'm sorry. Daniel Penny, the man who murdered Jordan Neely, was acquitted and then hired by Andreessen Horowitz without any previous experience in finance. It seemed like a sort of cartoonish, overt version of that celebration of violence. Like, there's no other reason I could imagine to hire him other than to venerate the act. And maybe it's just one example, but I wonder if you could speak to it and just how extreme we could expect that to become.
2: Well, I think we're moving at a very swift pace towards an authoritarian police state. This is very different from the first Trump administration. Trump was disorganized. He kept hiring people who obstructed his own fascistic vision. Trump is, of course, intellectually very limited and has no real ideology other than unadulterated greed, but the people around him do. And that ideological void is being filled with Christian fascists, and I wrote a book about them, American Fascists, the Christian Right and the War in America, and I speak as a divinity school graduate who grew up in the church. These people are heretics. They have misused the Christian religion to sacralize the worst aspects of white supremacy, imperialism, and capitalism, and the liberal church never called them out, which always mystified me, probably why they and most other liberal institutions are so irrelevant. But we're seeing a veneration of, but let's be clear, white violence. You know, if the Palestinians, the Ukrainians employ violence against the Russians, then they're feted as heroes. But if Palestinians employ violence against their occupiers, they are demonized as terrorists. It's what Chomsky called this bifurcation between worthy and unworthy victims. So worthy victims are celebrated, unworthy victims are demonized for the same act. I mean, I was in El Salvador covering the war for 5 years, and the church women, they were killed shortly before I got there, the church women were killed and raped and murdered, and the Reagan administration, Jean Kirkpatrick and Haig and others discredited them. Oh, they weren't really church people. They were, you know, tied with the rebels or whatever. And at the same time, a Polish Catholic priest was killed by the communist regime and for supporting Solidarity, and he was held up as a martyr at the very same moment. And that's, of course, what you're seeing. So there already is a celebration of white vigilante violence, including, of course, all the people on January 6th who were freed, pardoned by Trump.
5: Hello, Chris. Once again, an exceptional, enlightening lecture. I do have one question. I don't even know if it can be answered. I've been reading Thomas Merton and his belief in hope, hope in God, hope in life in an amoral, immoral world. How do we do it with what's going on?
2: Well, it's not done in the abstract.
5: Okay.
2: So that's dangerous when it's always done in the concrete. And hope is always absurd. And, of course, hope is always nonviolent, and hope is always about empathy. So I will give you just an example of what gives me hope. I teach in the prison system in New Jersey in the college degree program offered by Rutgers, and one of my students was incarcerated at the age of 14. For a crime he did not commit. He was illiterate. Both his parents were dead. He was living on the streets of Camden, New Jersey. He was hauled in and made to sign a confession for a murder. He couldn't read it. And he got to court, and when he heard the charges, he tried to protest, and it didn't do any good. And he was sentenced as an adult. He's 14 years old. He weighed 90 pounds. He was sentenced as if he was an adult, and he was not eligible to go before the parole board until he was 70 years old. Doesn't mean to get out. It means he couldn't even ask to get out till he was 70. He went into the prison illiterate. He went through the GED. Got into the college program. He was my best student. He took an A in every class I taught. And after one class, the bell goes, and you've got to get to the hall quickly or you get a charge. But he waited till the classroom was empty, and he turned to me and he said, "I know I'm going to die in this prison, but I work as hard as I do because one day I'm going to be a teacher like you." That's hope. That's hope. I can live on that for a really long time.
6: Hi, Chris. What an honor. I was watching your appearance on Brianna Joy Gray's Bad Faith podcast from a few weeks ago. toward the end of your discussion, the subject of, I think broadly speaking, what the left should do in this moment of fascist ascendancy. And you seem to be a bit impatient with her notion that online organizing could be an effective channel. Do you have any other suggestions or observations on how best, in your mind, the left can reassemble, reinvigorate itself in this moment?
2: Well, this is what sanctuary does. It's why I drove up here. You have to create physical community. You can't do it online. And community will become vital. And that community, one built on inclusiveness, tolerance, compassion, has to become manifest around you. And in despotic societies, expressing compassion or empathy is a subversive act. If you think you're doing activism online, you're actually just doing exactly what the corporate state wants. You're alone in your room in front of a screen, fooling yourself. It's got to be physical, and we've got to build mass movements that obstruct the machine. And it's not going to be pretty, because these people are going to be, they're already vicious, but they're going to be even more vicious. And the one weapon we have to cripple them, is because we have the numbers, is the strike. There was just a national strike in Greece. We have to begin to organize to strike, to shut it down. Don't think that going out and voting for, it, you know, if, as Emma Goldman said, if voting was that effective, it'd be illegal. That's what we have to do. But spaces like this are really, really important, and you're very blessed to have it here in Troy.
7: Thank you, Chris. You spoke quite a bit about, I guess you could call it the more intimate forms of imperial violence in the form of the sniper and a few others and the psychological costs of that. I was wondering if you could speak a bit on the more depersonalized, I suppose, forms of imperial violence, the artillery, the air, at this point we have drone operators sitting in air-conditioned trailers on the other side of the planet. I was wondering what the effect of that is.
2: Yeah, I mean, the thing is, I was covered the first Gulf War, so I mean, I saw the little computer screens and on these sophisticated artillery devices, and you know, you see all the little red dots, and then the flash, and then there's no little red dots, and all the human beings are dead. So, although we do see with drone operators that they're, even though they're sitting in an air-conditioned room in Nevada, blowing people away. We know from Daniel Hill's leak of the drone papers that, of course, a huge percentage, most of them were civilians. But even that depersonalized killing can have a cost. And of course, you didn't bring up AI. So many of the Palestinians who are targeted or selected for assassination are picked out by AI now. Oh, and you can thank Google for that. That impersonalized killing makes it easier to kill. Yeah.
8: It's an honor to hear you speak. Been following you for a long time, and I really appreciate that you've made the trip up here. I'm a writer about an hour east in the Berkshires. I was shocked that when I started writing about Palestine v. Israel, that I lost tremendous amounts of support, financial support, and also people just fleeing subscribership. It was very shocking because my audience is mostly liberal, artsy, cultural type people, and that really blew me away. Made me feel very alone, and I would like your take, what your instincts tell you we're going to be looking at in the future, although we haven't heard the words journalists are enemies of the people yet this term. I don't think Trump has said that. He has said it in the past. And I'm wondering how dangerous you think it might be to be a journalist who is not letting go of the story of Palestine and Israel.
2: Well, I think the Zionists and their supporters have done a very effective job in cowing the establishment media. They, of course, have, in a coordinated effort, essentially outlawed free speech on university campuses across the country, persecuting the students who, along with a few groups like the Great Jewish Voice for Peace, are our nation's conscience. I mean, we're talking about a condemnation of genocide. This is the crime of crimes. So I find what's happening on the campuses very ominous. The fact that the media, the legacy media, has essentially shut down over this issue, or in the case of my old employer, the New York Times, essentially cheer-led the genocide. I mean, the low point was when they wrote an editorial saying there shouldn't be a ceasefire. There's no question that and a friend of mine, Richard Medhurst, was just raided, his apartment was raided, his studio, all his electronic equipment was seized from him in Vienna, and he's facing a 14-year prison sentence. They're charging him with being a member of Hamas. He's Christian, so I told him, I'm sorry, Hamas wouldn't take you, unless you converted, I guess. It's scary. People like me are not on the top tier. They're going after, you see it with pushing the AP out of the White House, pushing the New York Times out of its workspace in the Pentagon, this kind of, so they're going to go after the Democratic Party and legacy institutions first, but people like me are definitely next.
0: You just heard Chris Hedges, Normalizing Genocide and the New World Order. This talk took place at the Sanctuary for Independent Media on March 7th, 2025. 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

leading the charge this evening and many, many nights here at Keystone. He's a pillar of what we do here and an important part of what this music is all about at its very, very, very best. Please welcome Mr. Brent Burkhead.

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